0: KSDP, 8:30 a.m. in Sandpoint, K201DA, 88.1 FM in King Cove, KOLD, 91.9 FM in Cold Bay, KFPS, 88.1 FM in Falls Pass, and KKQA, 88.1 FM in Akutan, Alaska.
1: This is National Native News. I am Jill Freitas. A new congressional resolution is confronting a painful chapter in federal health care for Native women. Lawmakers are formally condemning the non-consensual sterilization of thousands of Native women by the Indian Health Service in the 1970s. Jeanette Didios reports.
2: The memorial directs the state's Indian Affairs Department and New Mexico Commission on the Status of Women on how to lead a study with the goal of identifying all cases of forced sterilization in New Mexico. According to the memorial, between 25 and 50% of indigenous women of childbearing age were sterilized. Some of the highest concentrations of procedures were in the Indian Affairs Health Service regions of Albuquerque and the Southwest. State officials told members of the Legislative Interim Indian Affairs Committee last week that experts will gather survivor testimony, evaluate access to reproductive health care, and develop policy, education, and recommendations for reparations. Democratic State Representative Patricia Roybal Caballero from Albuquerque shared her own experience of being nearly sterilized against her will in 1975.
3: Had my husband not been there and asking the questions on a form that was being given to me with a checklist and I being traumatized, I would have exited that very common post-miscarriage procedure fully sterilized at a very young age of 25.
2: Roybal Caballero said that the brave women who shared their stories is what encouraged her to share hers. And it's horrific that these practices are still occurring. Democratic State Representative Michelle Paulina Beta from Tohajili hopes the results will yield efforts to bring the topic of forced sterilization among Native Americans to school curriculums within the state.
4: I think that's an important thing that needs to be in our school curriculum. I, for one, did not learn that until I was in a Native American Studies higher education program, unfortunately.
2: The Indian Affairs Committee has until December 2027 to publish a report. For National Native News, I'm Jeanette Didios.
1: Across the country, Indigenous and non-Indigenous Canadians this week mark the National Day for Truth and Reconciliation. As Dan Karpinchuk reports, September the 30th, also known as Orange Shirt Day, has become an important day of survivors of Canada's notorious residential school system.
5: It's also known as Orange Shirt Day and was declared by the Canadian government following the discovery of more than 200 unmarked graves at the site of a former residential school in British Columbia. The National Center for Truth and Reconciliation says more than 150,000 First Nations, Inuit, and Métis children attended the schools between the mid-1800s to the late 1900s. Many of them never returned to their homes and families. The children were taken from their families and communities and sent to the residential schools, which were run by churches and financed by the government. Canadian Prime Minister Mark Carney spoke in Edmonton about the 6th National Day for Truth and Reconciliation. He said the day is about the children, those who survived and those who didn't.
6: And this is not a distant chapter in Canada's past, but a truth that endures. And truth is the foundation of justice. We shouldn't choose which parts of our history to remember. We shouldn't admire the beadwork and forget the children that were forced into uniforms. We shouldn't honor the drum and ignore the years that it was made to fall silent. And we should not hear the truth of residential schools and fail to act on it.
5: Across Canada, survivors of the schools told their stories of abuse and loss of culture. In Ottawa, Governor General Louise Arbour said it's important for all Canadians to face their unsettling past. She said truth does not change the past, but it is a reminder that memory carries responsibility to recognize the injustices, to learn from them, and to ensure that they are never repeated. For National Native News, I'm Dan Karpinchuk.
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2: 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I'm David Bianculli. Composer Steve Reich celebrates his 90th birthday tomorrow, October 3rd. Often called one of the fathers of minimalist music, Reich created a vocabulary that has influenced nearly every form of music, classical, electronic, jazz, and pop. Musical venues and performers around the world are marking the occasion. And at 89, Reich still is making new music. Here's audio from the world premiere of his latest piece, called In All Your Ways, unveiled and recorded at the Edinburgh International Festival. His composition is performed by the Colin Curry Group.

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physicists have found that the sun is a huge atom-crushing machine. The heat and light from the sun are caused by the nuclear reaction between hydrogen, carbon, nitrogen,

0: The Wiggles covering Olivia Dean's Man I Need live for World Cafe. This has been amazing. I've been speaking to Blue Wiggle Anthony and Sahai Yellow Wiggle. It has been such a joy having you here. I'm going to have a smile on my face for the rest of the month, probably maybe longer.
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1: In 1987, this was a number one song for weeks. But that success came at a price for the band performing it, Los Lobos.
2: Suddenly, this group from East LA that had spent over a decade, you know, building this whole catalog of music, was getting typecast as a novelty. You know, they became sort of the La Bamba band.
1: That's World Cafe producer Miguel Perez. Every week for Hispanic Heritage Month, he's joining me for a new series called Before the Breakthrough, charting a Latin American star's journey before their big mainstream hit. This week, Miguel takes you beyond La Bamba and talks about how Los Lobos blended different musical traditions like Mexican folk music and American rock.
2: They're Mexican, but they're also American. It's sort of the quintessential, like, Chicano experience. Mm.
1: Los Lobos on Before the Breakthrough today. I'm Reina Duras, and this is World Cafe. If you've ever been on a beach in California, you look out at this vast expanse, and where there was once just ocean, there are, depending on exactly where you are, these big, huge structures in the distance. Those oil rigs are what inspired this song from surfer Jack Johnson. The horizon has been defeated.

Before that break on World Cafe, you heard our latest Before the Breakthrough episode series for Hispanic Heritage Month. We were talking about Los Lobos. They're from East LA. Next up on Live from the Archives, a band with Latin roots from the other coast. The Mavericks are from Miami. They visited the cafe in 2003 and performed this. It's Dance the Night Away. The Mavericks, live for World Cafe.

Hey, it's World Cafe. Raina Duris with you. You will hear things behind things from Bon Iver in just a minute. It's coming up right behind this thing. It's a new one from Gang of Youth's Things Take Time.

0: Let's Go Crazy. That is Prince, and that should set you up nicely for the rest of your day. I will see you next time here on World Cafe. Thank you so much for letting me play you some tunes. Thank you to the public radio.
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2: Willie and Lily were married for years, and Willie was not doing right.

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1: It's time now for your weather, tide predictions, and sunrise and sunset. Starting with your coastal water forecast, courtesy of the National Weather Service of Anchorage, Alaska. From Sitkanap to Castle Cape, we have a gale warning through Saturday. Today, northeast winds 35 knots, seas 9 feet. Tonight, northeast winds 40 knots, seas 11 feet. And Saturday, northeast winds 35 knots, seas 11 feet. Castle Cape to Cape Tolstoy, we have a gale warning today. Today, northeast winds 35 knots, seas 10 feet. Tonight, northeast winds 30 knots, seas 10 feet. And Saturday, northeast winds 25 knots in the morning, becoming variable 10, seas 9 feet. Cape Tolstoy to Cape Sarashef, we have a small craft advisory today. Today, northeast winds 25 knots, seas 8 feet. Tonight, north winds 15 knots, seas 5 feet. And Saturday, southeast winds 15 knots, seas 5 feet. Port Hyde and Nelson Lagoon, we have a small craft advisory through tonight. Today, northeast winds 25 knots, seas 6 feet. Tonight, northeast winds 25 knots, seas 6 feet. And Saturday, east winds 15 knots, seas 4 feet. Nelson Lagoon to Cape Sarashef, we have a small craft advisory through tonight. Today, northeast winds 25 knots, seas 8 feet. Tonight, northeast winds 25 knots, diminishing to 15 knots after midnight, seas 6 feet. And Saturday, variable winds 10 knots, becoming southeast 20 knots in the afternoon, seas 4 feet. Your detailed forecast for the Alaska Peninsula. Today, mostly cloudy with highs near 48. Northeast winds 25 miles per hour, with gusts as high as 30 miles per hour. Tonight, mostly cloudy with lows around 42. Northeast winds 10 to 20 miles per hour, with gusts as high as 30 miles per hour. And Saturday, mostly cloudy with highs near 49. Northeast winds around 5 miles per hour, becoming southeast in the afternoon. Your tide predictions for the Popoff Island. There was a low tide at 1:03 a.m., a minus tide of 4 inches, a high tide at 8:02 a.m. at 5 feet, a low tide at 12:09 p.m. at 3 feet 8 inches, and a high tide at 6:28 p.m. at 7 feet 5 inches. Your sun rose at 8:47 this morning, and your sun will set at 8:14, bringing us down to 11 hours and 27 minutes of daylight hours. And that was your weather, tide predictions, and sunrise and sunset here on KSDP and KAEB. I'm Amy Mack. 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
2: It is KPFA. It's 8 o'clock on a Wednesday night. That means it's time for Dead to the World. Good evening, everybody. My name is Tim Lynch. I will be with you till 10 o'clock here tonight. Coming up about 9 o'clock, we're going to have a brief conversation with some folks about a film they just made, which is like extreme sports set to Grateful Dead music, and an event that's coming up where Graham Lesh and friends will be making the music for that live when they do a showing coming up in a couple of days. We'll hear all about that just about 9 o'clock. At some point this evening, Juliana Pastrell will join us as well. And along the way, we'll hear a bunch of good old Grateful Dead, and we will be asking for your donations at kpfa.org or 1-800-439-5732. 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And I am trying to see who was just our most recent donors. And of course, the screen went blank on me right before I read it. So let me see if I can get back in there and let you know. We thank you all, everybody who's donating. Thank you so much. We literally would not be here without you. And as always, you know, fascinating discussion brought to us by Brian Edwards Tiekert. What a treasure. What a Bay Area treasure, right? He is, that we have here on KPFA. 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Yes, there it is. Will in Fresno. Thank you. I appreciate KPFA on a daily basis. And William in Oakley says, keep on having great interviews and great books. Will and William, we will, as long as folks like you keep donating, because we depend on you completely. All right, as I said, it's Dead to the World. Let's get the music going here. We'll come back and ask you for money in a little bit, but you know the drill already. Go to kpfa.org or 1-800-439-5732. It's Dead to the World, so it's the music of the Grateful Dead.

Recorded live at the Cal Expo Amphitheater in Sacramento, California on May 26th or 27th of 1993. We heard Samson and Delilah and Here Comes Sunshine right here on KPFA's Dead to the World. And I know around then a lot of us had wished we had heard a Here Comes Sunshine live, and there it was. It made a reappearance there for us in the early 90s. My name is Tim Lynch. You are listening to Dead to the World. We're going to interrupt the music a little bit more than usual tonight to urge you to please give what you can, because it's listener-sponsored radio. I want to say thank you to Grady in Piedmont. And Grady says, let's get everything just exactly perfect. Yes, Grady, with your help, we will. 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Here's some more Grateful Dead for you.

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That is from the new Dave's Picks. Let's see what we can do here. Yeah, I'm interrupting the music very briefly to let you know that you should donate, if you can, at 1-800-439-5732, 1-800-439-5732, or kpfa.org.

Yeah, the Grateful Dead recorded live at the Merriweather Post Pavilion in Columbia, Maryland on June 30th, 1985. That is from a new 3-CD set. The Grateful Dead have just released Merriweather Live, June 30, 1985. We heard CeCe Ryder. I interrupt that music because, A, I've got to encourage you to give at kpfa.org. 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So if you want this, there's only two left of this Merriweather 630-85 3-CD set. It can be yours. 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Thank you for doing it. It's KPFA. 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

0: We're going to leave it there. Yeah, sadly, like so many Grateful Dead second sets, it can go on and on and on. But we're going to interrupt the music because we have to encourage you to donate at kpfa.org. That was the Grateful Dead doing Eyes of the World from October 30th, 1973 at the Kiel Auditorium in St. Louis, Missouri, by the way. A fine version, and it's the kind of thing that you can hear here every Wednesday night on KPFA and Dead to the World. My name is Tim Lynch, and I'm here with Juliana Pastrell. Hi.
1: Hi, Tim. Thanks for having me back.
0: Right on. Thanks for coming back. We got to interrupt the music because we got to raise some money. What's KPFA mean to you?
1: I grew up listening to KPFA, and it's how I discovered a lot of the music that I listened to. I listened in the car with my dad, and without the donors, we wouldn't have that. So I'm really, really grateful to have grown up with this great station and to be here now.
0: Well, we're glad you're here. And yeah, you know, like I said last time, I think that we were together here. If the music's going to last 300 years like Bobby Weir wants and like we all think it's worth, generation after generation is going to have to come in here and help us spread it. So we're glad you're here.
1: It's an honor.
0: So it is kpfa.org or 1-800-439-5732. 1-800-439-5732 or kpfa.org. 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In a few minutes, we are going to talk to, I don't actually know, I'm going to have to ask him how to pronounce his name, but the artist, filmmaker, and skier who made the new movie Mountains of the Moon will tell us all about this film. It explores the unseen connections between sport, life, music, and the living earth, all set to the timeless tunes of the Grateful Dead. And they have an event coming up this weekend at the Presidio Theater where Graham Lesh and friends are going to play the music of the Grateful Dead live while the film goes on. We'll hear more about that in just a little bit. Why don't we take, we'll listen to one more song here.
1: Let's do it.
0: 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Oh, looks like I have to say thank you to somebody. Hold on. Thank you to an anonymous donor in Petaluma who says, don't forget that Meriwether Post was a stop on Jackson's Running on Empty album, even though he recorded in the Cross Keys Hotel nearby. Okay, fine.
1: Okay.
0: It's also the spot for many a fine Grateful Dead gathering as well. 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
0: It's the music of the Grateful Dead here on Dead to the World. I take it back. It's the music of the Jerry Garcia Band.

0: Jerry Garcia Band, recorded live on September 16th, 1989 at the Poplar Creek Music Theater. And that's, where's my notes here? I don't remember exactly. Where's Poplar Creek? Is that Indiana or something? That's out in the Midwest, right? Anyway, the Garcia Band, and that was Clarence Clemons sitting in there doing Los Lobos' Evangeline. And Los Lobos is one of them bands that's coming into Hardly Strictly Bluegrass this weekend. Hey, I got to stop for a second and say this is KPFA Berkeley or KPFB Berkeley. It's 88.1 FM KFCF Fresno online. We are kpfa.org, and we have been listener-sponsored radio since 1949, which is insane. And we actually invented listener-sponsored radio right here at KPFA in Berkeley. And all the time, it seems like, uh-oh, are we going to make it again this quarter? Are we going to make it again this year? And always, y'all come through. But right now, we're in the, uh-oh, are we going to make it again this quarter part? So I would like to encourage everyone to donate whatever you can. And again, don't hurt yourself. Don't give more than you can. But what can you afford? 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Juliana, tell him one more time while I get the phone going, ready to go here to bring up our guest. 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
0: You will eventually, when you hear long enough, it gets. You'll be reciting it, and you'll tell other people when they say, "What's your phone number?" You'll go 1-800. Wait, no, that's not it. Hey, you are listening to Dead to the World. I'm Tim Lynch. That's Juliana Pastrell, and we have a guest on the air that we'd like to. I mean, on the phone that we'd like to introduce you to. Chris Benchetler has just made a new film. It's called Mountains of the Moon, and he's here on the phone with us to tell us all about it. Welcome to KPFA, Chris.
2: Thanks for having me.
0: Tell us about your film here. What I gathered from the trailer is that this, quote-unquote, I'm stealing from your website, explores the unseen connections between sport, life, music, and the living earth set to the timeless tunes of the Grateful Dead. Tell us about it.
2: You nailed it. You've done my job for me. No, I did make a film with the Grateful Dead. I've been working on it for quite a few years now. I had previously made a film called Fire on the Mountain and fostered an amazing relationship with friends of the band. One of those friends being Bill Walton, who narrated the last film. And this film is an extension of that, an extension of my mind, and we are going to be coming to San Francisco tomorrow to the Presidio Theater. But yeah, to answer your question, this film is about collaboration. I'm a longtime admirer of the Grateful Dead and find a lot of inspiration in the ethos of collaboration and improvisation and the community that the Dead have fostered. We invented some skeleton light suits with the help of Arc'teryx, which is a outdoor clothing brand that I ski for. And the skeletal imagery kind of explores that universal framework that connects us all. The connection to the natural world, sadly, Bill Walton, rest in peace. We miss you dearly. But he introduced me to a wonderful human named Paul Stamets, who is a mycologist. He studies mushrooms. So that connection to the natural world comes through beautifully with Paul's narration, talking about mycelial networks and forest ecosystems and how all living things are interconnected. And yeah, the film's completely based at night. It's got skiing, snowboarding, surfing, climbing, mountain biking, freediving. And I'm an artist myself, so I wanted to paint these landscapes at night and use the athletes as the brushstrokes, if you will. So probably missed some things there, but
0: no, this sounds like a very trippy film. Shot at night, lasers, animation, projection mapping, skeletal lights. Tell us Okay. Skiing at night must be, skiing in the daytime, especially the extent of extreme skiing that some of y'all do during the daytime, is trippy enough. How about it at night?
2: It is. It's definitely can be more complicated, but at the same time, you're changing your perspective on what's possible. And I think from an art perspective, just being able to control the sun a little bit and put lights and shadows and contrasts and crazy colors into the natural landscape is pretty inspiring. So from a performance perspective, yes, we take it down a few notches, but I worked with some incredible athletes on all those sports, and I'm a skier myself, so we made some amazing moments out there, and it was pretty special. And we also crashed a lot and failed miserably at times.
0: And that is the spirit of the Grateful Dead, right? You know, you go for it, and sometimes you don't succeed. Sometimes you fall flat.
2: Without a net.
0: Right.
2: That's right. And we actually, we were lucky enough to bring Mickey up to Mammoth Mountain, and we built a big stage, and he came and drummed, and we jumped over him, and it was pretty spectacular.
0: Wait a minute. You jumped over Mickey Hart while he was drumming with skis on.
2: This is true. Yes.
0: Wow. To see the film right there.
2: There you go.
0: Now,
2: exactly.
0: The film features the music of the Grateful Dead during the film, but you're for this, is it a premiere or this event anyway that you're doing at the Presidio Theater tomorrow night and Friday night is going to have live music. Tell us about the live music that you've got while the film plays.
2: Correct. Yeah, this Dead community, as all these listeners probably know, is a wonderful place and a lot of friends of friends. And so I met Ross James along the journey. And so Terrapin Family Band is going to come perform. And then another friend of mine, Eric Krasno, is going to sit in on guitar, and they are going to live score the film. And I'm bringing in the laser technician, who's a San Francisco local, and some of my lighting guys. And we are going to transform the Presidio Theater and kind of immerse people into the film itself and try to recreate a lot of the visuals that you see inside the film. And a lot of people wonder if the film is real or not in this day and age of VFX and AI, but it's
0: true, right?
2: Almost nearly 100% real. There's a couple of things that we used VFX for, but maybe 2 to 5% max of just painting out some sky here and there and adding some stars. But every light technique you see, every action shot, all of it is as real as it gets. So it's pretty special.
0: So if folks can't make it to your Presidio Theater show at 7 p.m. tomorrow night or Friday night, the film is going to be streaming. Tell us where they can find it.
2: Yeah, correct. Yeah, we partnered with a distributor called Monkey Wrench Films, and they are going to be putting it on Apple, Amazon, all of the above. But I think the easiest way to find it is through Prime Video if you have Amazon. And then I believe it's going to be coming to airplanes and a few other places following that. But I've been told at this point, October 2nd, Amazon is going to be the easiest way to find it.

0: Ive Music from Eric Krasno and the Terrapin Family Band. Wow. And the Presidio Theater, by the way, for folks who don't know, is at 99 Moraga Avenue in San Francisco. And you can go to presidiotheater.org for more information on that. Thanks for coming on.
1: Right on. Thank you so much for having me.
0: It's KPFA. It's Dead to the World. 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

0: Oh, that was abrupt. Oh, well, sorry about that. But we can't play you the whole thing. That's the music of the Grateful Dead, once again, recorded live at Merriweather Post Pavilion in Maryland on June 30th, 1985. 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Of course, just now heard the other one, Stella Blue. And if you, you know, had the disc in your hand, the collection in your hand, on disc three, you'd see it's Space, Other One, Stella Blue, Around and Around, Sugar Magnolia, Without a Stop. 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
0: Many years ago now, Hot Buttered Rum was in here playing live, and David Gans was hosting the show. I was here, though. And they were a baby band at that point. Oh. They've been around for quite a while now, for as long as you've been alive, actually. At least. And but they were a baby band, and they said to David, "We're so glad to be here because we grew up on you." And he turned a little bit white, like, "Oh, I might be older than I thought."
1: I grew up on Hot Buttered Rum.
0: And so there you go. So generations, here we go. You know, we're passing it down the line. We're going to keep it going for generations, and we need your help to do that. Help like Eric, who gave back at the top of the hour, so I almost missed it. 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
1: For the next 300.
0: Right? So, yeah, no matter what the technology is, we're going to need cash to keep up with it. And, you know, the music DJs, we're all volunteers, right? But the antenna that's powered by PG&E is not a volunteer.
1: Oh, no. They're not doing it for free.
0: They're sending us a bill. Right? The soundboard that we're sitting in front of, they didn't send it to us.
1: That's not
0: free.
1: No.
0: These turntables, et cetera, right? So we need your help. And yeah, there's a couple of people who are paid staff around here. None of the music programmers, though. This is all a labor of love. Give what you can at kpfa.org. Kpfa.org. My name is Tim Lynch.
1: My name is Juliana Postrel. Thanks for having me back.
0: I'm glad you're here. And you're gonna drive the bus again on the 14th, right?
1: I'll be there. Yeah, I am. Right, I'm looking forward to it.
0: Yeah, good. Let's see, where am I? Oh, so we're entering the last half hour of the program this evening. And we can use your support at kpfa.org. But I also want to play some things that are coming up at Hardly Strictly Bluegrass.
1: So excited.
0: Tomorrow night, I'm going to sit in for Bonnie Simmons. This has been our tradition now for many years. I sit in for Bonnie because, you know, Bonnie's one of the, I call her one of the big three at Hardly Strictly, right? She's organizing a huge portion of what's going to happen this weekend and how bands are going to get around and where they're going to stay and how they're going to eat and all that stuff. That's all Bonnie. So, and her team, of course, right? But she leads all that. So I always sit in for her on the night before Hardly Strictly, and I do a Hardly Strictly preview special. But there's, and I try and fit in as many bands as I can, which means I can't play some of these longer, jammier tracks. So that's why Dead to the World is here. Let's listen to a couple of longer, jammier tracks of bands that are going to be at Hardly Strictly Bluegrass starting Friday night and running through Sunday. You can go to hardlystrictlybluegrass.com if you want information, schedules, what you can bring, what you can't bring, how you get there, how you get out of there, all that stuff. But let me play a couple of longer things and also urge you to stick around tonight because David Ogilvy is going to play some things too, and I know some of those are longer, jammier pieces too. And it's always fun to stick around for David Ogilvy. You get to listen to David Ogilvy on your way home?
1: Of course.
0: Yeah, all your old records. Really good. A couple of weeks ago, it was all 90s. I think last week was all 60s. Tonight's going to be some Hardly Strictly. He often has a theme. Anyway, stick around. So I mentioned Los Lobos. Jerry Garcia Band was covering Los Lobos earlier. How about we have Los Lobos covering the Grateful Dead, because Los Lobos is going to be at Hardly Strictly. Please give. It's kpfa.org or 1-800-439-5732.

0: AJ Lee and Blue Summit and their version of the New Riders of the Purple Sage's song Glendale Train. They have a new album coming just out. It's called Cover to Cover. That is on it. It's a bunch of cover songs. And you may be saying, Tim, you played this last year and mentioned Cover to Cover, didn't you? Well, they put out a six songs EP, which is Cover to Cover Volume 1. And it was an independently released thing. And since then, they got signed. And they took those six songs and added six more covers. And now they have a full-on album, Cover to Cover. And it's got some great stuff on it. And I'm looking forward to seeing them at Hardly Strictly Bluegrass. Is it Friday? Did we say?
1: Saturday.
0: Yeah, right on. Los Lobos before that with their version of the Grateful Dead's West L.A. Fade Away from the Tin Can Trust album that came out back in 2014. This is our last chance here in our show tonight to encourage you to donate, please, at 1-800-439-5732, 1-800-439-5732. Of course, David Ogilvie will be encouraging you to donate, too. 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Now, this weekend, as if Hardly Strictly Bluegrass wasn't enough, Billy Strings is coming to town, playing two nights at the Oakland Coliseum Arena. It is this Friday and this Saturday. I know that David Ogilvie has some Billy Strings to share with you in just a little bit, but I'm going to share some too. This is the music of Billy Strings here on KPFA. And because somebody mentioned earlier in the show, they mentioned Jackson Browne, this is Billy Strings covering Jackson Browne on KPFA.

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Welcome to Turnstiles, your daily deep dive into eclectic sounds. I'm your host, Iris Berkeley, and I am so excited to share some music with you. We kick things off with Keelan Phil Corin and the Hypnotic Brass Ensemble with the song Spin. And I hope you got your dancing shoes. We're going to dig into the 45 crates just a little bit. Up next, it's Slim Harpo, Shake Your Hips.

An absolutely beautiful melody from Venezuelan singer and composer Simone Diaz. We heard Tonada de Luna Llena here on Turnstiles. Before that, the Melodians with Rivers of Babylon, classic reggae, and started with Slim Harpo with Shake Your Hips. You're listening to Turnstiles. I'm Iris Berkeley. We have so much great music to get into in this edition of Turnstiles, so let's just keep on going. We got Simone White up for you in just a moment, but first, it's Beirut from The Riptide. This is East Harlem.

Jesus.

Denver, Colorado, darlings. Devotchka wrapping up this last set of music here on Turnstiles. From A Mad and Faithful Telling, we heard Strizzalo. Before that, Damian Jurado from Maricopa, we heard So On Nevada. Simone White with In the Water Where the City Ends from Silver Silver, and started with Beirut with East Harlem from The Riptide. You're listening to Turnstiles. I'm Iris Berkeley. Stay tuned. We've got David Wax Museum for you up in just a minute.

It's Turnstiles from Radio Rethink, made possible with support from fans of community and public radio just like you. Thank you so much for your ongoing generous contributions. It really does make all the difference. Now coming up next, here's David Wax Museum from Knock Knock Get Up. We'll hear Will You Be Sleeping?

Tom Waits with a take on Cole Porter just now on Turnstiles. We heard It's All Right With Me. Before that, Chinese Man from Groove Sessions. We heard I've Got That Tune, and David Wax Museum started us with Will You Be Sleeping from Knock Knock Get Up. From Ambient to Zydeco, you are listening to Turnstiles. I'm Iris Berkeley. If you're just joining us, welcome. We are here to bring you music from every style, every era, putting it all together for an eclectic soundtrack to your life. Up next, it's Megaphone from Gather, Form, and Fly. This is Bella Marie on Turnstiles.

that there's no truth, and who cares? How come you say it like you're right? Why are you scared to dream of God when it's salvation that you want? You see, stars that clear have been dead for years, but the idea just lives on in our wheels that roll around as we move over the ground. And all day it seems we've been in between a past and

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I feel too restless to unwind. I'm always lost in thought as I walk a block to my favorite neon sign, where the waitress looks concerned.

The magnificent trio Mountain Man bringing us to the end of that last set here on Turnstiles. From Magic Ship, we heard Baby Where You Are. Also heard from Bright Eyes, Connor Oberst and Friends. It was We Are Nowhere and It's Now from the record I'm Wide Awake, It's Morning. And started with Megafon off Gather, Form, and Fly. It was Bella Marie. You've been listening to Turnstiles, deep, eclectic selections for your public airwaves. I'm Iris Berkeley. 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

0: 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Anchorage is 575 nautical miles to the northeast. The Sandpoint City Council meets the second Tuesday of every month at 7 p.m. in the City Hall Council Chambers. 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
1: Welcome to Turnstiles. I'm Iris Berkeley. We have so much music to get to this hour, everyone from Nina Simone to the Wailers to David Grisman, just to name a few. But let's start out with something to get our feet tapping. It's a vintage version of Jumpin' the Line from Joseph Spence here on Turnstiles.

Father John Misty wrapping up that set here on Turnstiles with Fun Times in Babylon from the record Fear Fun. Backed up that vintage influence sound with some real vintage vibes. Heard from Nina Simone, Real Real. Slim Smith before that with Hip Hugs and Vintage Reggae. Hepcat with Allude to, and started with Joseph Spence with his version of Jumpin' the Line. You're dialed into Turnstiles. Coming up next, we'll kick off another set of gems with the Wailers. This is Nice Time.

French psych rockers La Femme finishing up that set of music here on Turnstiles. We heard It's Time to Wake Up. Before that, Foro in the Dark with a special guest vocal from David Byrne. We heard Asa Branca off Bonfires of São João. And to start us off, The Wailers with Nice Time. You're listening to Turnstiles. I'm Iris Berkeley. Coming up in just a moment, we will hear from Mice Parade, so stay right where you're at.

It's Turnstiles, deep, eclectic selections for your radio airwaves. We'd love to know what you think of the show. 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I am so looking forward to hearing from you. Coming up next, here's Mice Parade. It's a BBC session. All roads lead to Salzburg.

Virtuoso Mandolin, courtesy of David Grisman here on Turnstiles. We just heard Caravan from Early Dog. Before that, Beck off Morning Phase, that's his 12th record, came out in 2014. We heard Say Goodbye and started off with Mice Parade in the BBC session recording of All Roads Lead to Salzburg. This is Turnstiles. I'm Iris Berkeley. If you're just joining us, welcome. We are exploring music from every style and era, stitching it all together in a soundtrack to your life. Thanks for hanging out with us. Up next, Eels, It's in My Dreams from Hombre Lobo.

Quantic, y su conjunto Los Míticos del Ritmo here on Turnstiles with his alternate and quite wonderful take on Pete Rock and CL Smooth's They Reminisce Over You, Troy. Also heard from Manu Chao with Mr. Bobby and Eels with In My Dreams from Hombre Lobo. You've been listening to Turnstiles, a deeply eclectic mixtape handmade each day just for you. 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I'm Iris Berkeley, and this is Turnstiles from Radio Rethink.

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2: Welcome to Turnstiles. I'm Iris Berkeley. We have a lot of music to get to this hour. We're going to be diving into sounds ranging from blues to beats and a whole lot more, including a couple of choice covers I think you're going to like. But let's start things off with Speckled Red. This is The Right String, But the Wrong Yo-Yo.

0: Some serious funky soulful vibes here on Turnstiles to get your feet moving. We just heard Johnny Jones and the King Casuals in one of the best covers I think I've ever heard of a Jimi Hendrix song that was, of course, Purple Haze. Heard from Black Murda before that, Cindy Ruth 2008, and Ernie and the Top Notes featuring Raymond Winfield, that was Things Could Be Better, and started off with Speckled Red, the right string, but the wrong yo-yo. You're listening to Turnstiles, and we are digging through some of the deepest crates on the public airwaves, so let's uncover some more gems. Up next, it's Major Force with the re-return of the original art form.
1: Okay, we have some fabulous live music later on, but right now, here's the kind I prefer.

Denver producer Mux Mool wrapping up that set here on Turnstiles from his 2010 Skull Taste. We heard Lady Linda. Before that, some Iranian psychedelic funk from Amir Rasai. We heard Aya Dakhtar. The Crystal Arc doing their take on Fleetwood Mac's Tusk before that, and started off with Major Force, the re-return of the original art form. You're listening to Turnstiles. I'm Iris Berkeley. We've got so much up ahead, including the exciters for you in just a minute.

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Without your support, we couldn't bring you deeply eclectic music shows just like this one. Let's get back into the groove with The Exciters. This would be The Exciters theme.

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Hip-hop sounds coming at you all the way from Japan here on Turnstiles. That was DJ Crush featuring Boss the MC. We heard Candle Chant, a tribute. Before that, the Bee's instrumental version of Bluebird from Oneself off the Children of Possibility EP, and started with the Exciters, with the Exciters theme. This is Turnstiles. I'm Iris Berkeley. If you're just joining us, welcome. We're all about searching the globe and the history books for music from every style and era to make this daily program just for you. Thanks for tuning in. Coming up next, here's Castanets.

Bahamas taking us to the end of that last set here on Turnstiles. Off his second record, Bar Chords, from 2012, we heard Okay, All Right, I'm Alive, as well as Castanets off Decimation Blues. It was It's Good to Touch You in the Sunlight. You have been listening to Turnstiles, a wide-ranging soundtrack for your life. 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I'm Iris Berkeley, and this is Turnstiles from Radio Rethink.

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2: Welcome to Turnstiles. I'm Iris Berkeley. We've got so much to share in this hour, everyone from Willie Nelson to Rupa and the April Fishes, just to name a few. So let's get started by going back in time and heading over to Africa. This is a choice cut off a record called Congo Revolution, revolutionary and evolutionary sounds from the two Congos, right here for you on Turnstiles.

pair of vintage tracks out of Africa to wind up that set here on Turnstiles. We heard Zafari with Addis Ababa from an anthology called Beyond Addis Contemporary Jazz and Funk and African Jazz, simply put, with a song called MNC Uhuru off another fantastic compilation, Congo Revolution. You're listening to Turnstiles. I'm Iris Berkeley. Coming up next, here's something from the Rolling Stones.

but the sky went dark and the moon eclipsed. And what I missed is all that I can see.

Yeah.

Calexico winding up that gloriously diverse set of music here on Turnstiles. We heard Piker Sam from All Tomorrow's Parties 1.0. Also heard from Tara Jane O'Neill with Dig In, Tongue with Cans from the record Good Arrows, Willie Nelson with Always Seem to Get Things Wrong from the Hottest State, and started off with some, well, kind of twangy sounds from the Rolling Stones. It was Love in Vain from Let It Bleed. You're listening to Turnstiles. I'm Iris Berkeley. We've got something up next from Pharoah Saunders for you in just a minute.

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We hope you're enjoying the show. 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We're looking forward to hearing from you. Coming up next on Turnstiles, it's Pharoah Saunders, Japan.

Something short but very sweet from Chicago's Spectral Quartet to wrap us up here on Turnstiles off Mobile Miniatures. That was Arousal in D. Also heard from the Dylan Group with Sandcastles and started with Pharoah Saunders with Japan. This is Turnstiles, and I'm Iris Berkeley. If you're just tuning in, thank you for joining us. We are here to bring you music from every style, every era, handcrafted into a daily soundtrack for your life. We're so glad that you're here. Coming up next, we're going to hit the archives a little bit. It's Can with She Brings the Rain.

she brings the rain. Cement of yellow, gray disappears, flying on the raven's wing. She brings the rain, oh yeah, she brings the rain.

Rupa and the April Fishes from their debut from 2008 Extraordinary Rendition. We heard Les Abeilles here on Turnstiles. And started off with Can from the soundtracks It's She Brings the Rain. You've been listening to Turnstiles, a deeply eclectic mixtape put together by hand daily just for you. 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I'm Iris Berkeley, and this is Turnstiles from Radio Rethink.

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And he had us all wondering what he was doing.

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0: looked into them eyes, and you have a certain little cute way of flirting with them eyes. 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

0: 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I'm Grant Barrett.
1: And I'm Martha Barnett. I want to recommend a book that's been around for a few years, but I never tire of going back to it. It's called The Public Library, A Photographic Essay, and it's a celebration of America's public libraries. It features 150 gorgeous photos by Robert Dawson, and it also has essays contributed by Bill Moyers, Ann Patchett, Anne Lamott, and others. But Grant, my favorite line in the whole book is from Barbara Kingsolver. In her essay, she writes about how her local librarian helped her catch the scent of a world beyond anything she'd ever imagined. And she says getting to read about other people's lives snapped her out of her surly adolescence. And she writes, "I'm of a fearsome mind to throw my arms around every living librarian who crosses my path on behalf of the souls they never knew they saved."
0: Oh, I love that. A fearsome mind to throw my arms around librarians. And it helps that one of them is my mother-in-law, who is a lovely woman.
1: Oh, yeah?
0: Yeah, she's a great librarian. And she worked for years at a great library in Grinnell, Iowa.
1: No kidding.
0: When you first started talking, Martha, I thought you were going to say, there's a building that I keep going back to, and it's the public library, because that's true for me and my family. When we travel, not only do we go to museums and parks and zoos, we also often go to libraries, sometimes just in between other appointments, just to see what they are. And sometimes they're ordinary buildings, sometimes they're amazing, but sometimes they're astonishingly wonderful, with little exhibits in the foyer of local art and local authors. And sometimes the children's reading areas are so adorable. They're with so much care taken, and little crafts that the kids have done with whoever is in charge of the area. And they have such personality, and it's a great way to get a read on a community and a town that sometimes you don't get even at the local museum.
1: Well, if you'd like to share a story of a librarian who's made a difference for you, or a library that's made a difference for you, give us a call, 877-929-9673, or send us an email. The address is words@waywardradio.org.
0: Hello, you have a way with words.
2: Hey, this is Todd from Western Kentucky.
0: Hello, Todd from Western Kentucky. What's up?
2: Hey, I have a couple of phrases. Quick backstory, growing up in the South, learning how to drive and having fun, spinning the car around in the gravel or out in the field, we called that cutting donuts. And anyone you ask is going to tell you that. Hey, what do you call that? Oh, we call it cutting donuts. So in the early to mid 80s, I was able to take a trip out to Wessington Springs, South Dakota, pheasant hunting with a friend. And just in conversation out there one evening, we had a Suburban we were driving around in, and one of the locals said, we need to go spin some cookies. And my friend and I had no idea what they were talking about, and we couldn't understand.
0: Spin some cookies.
2: And they kept on spinning cookies. And so the short of it was, finally, we said, oh, you mean cutting donuts? And they were like, what do you mean cutting donuts? And so we finally figured it out that, you know, in our part of the United States, it was called cutting donuts. And in their part of the world, it was spinning cookies. And I just have always marveled over that, the fact that they're two pastries that I enjoy.
1: And they're both round. How about that?
0: Yeah, they go around. No. Todd, I am struck by the fact that in the middle of pheasant hunting in South Dakota, someone felt the sudden urge to go to cut donuts or to spin some cookies.
2: Well, you got to realize that if the birds are not flying, you know, you got to have some kind of fun, right?
1: Well, Todd, we also need to know what your preferred surface is. Do you like just dirt or what?
2: Well, you know, gravel's great because, you know, it slings it all over, but it's probably pretty hard on the paint too. But, I mean, dirt, grass. I don't do many donuts anymore. I guess the last donuts I did was a number of years back when my kids were young and there was a little snow on the ground. And we were leaving to go to some families for Christmas, and I took off down the hill in the four-wheel drive and spun it around a couple of times, and the kids just loved it. You know, my wife didn't enjoy it as much as they did, but yeah.
1: Well, Todd, I got to tell you, I'm from Kentucky, too, and I always heard it as doing donuts. Cutting donuts is a new one on me.
2: Okay, yeah. Doing donuts. Yep, yeah. I'll go with that.
1: Doing donuts is all over the country. And cutting cookies is a new one on me, too. Making cookies,
2: yeah,
1: spinning
2: cookies.
1: I think those are the two main ones, but there's also the term pull a Brody. Do you know that one? Let's go pull some
2: Brody. Pull a Brody. No, I never heard of pulling a Brody. Who's Brody?
1: Steve Brody, back in 1886, was a New York City bookmaker who supposedly tried to win a bet by jumping off the Brooklyn Bridge. And a friend of his picked him up out of the water, but everybody always suspected that what actually happened was they threw a dummy off the Brooklyn Bridge, and then it just looked like he had jumped off the bridge. And so to pull a Brody, named after Steve Brody, came to mean taking a fall or faking something or doing some kind of stunt that was foolhardy, which, you know, could apply to doing donuts in somebody's front yard.
0: Especially if it's the mayor.
1: Yeah.
2: Fantastic. I have marveled over that ever since I heard it. The fact that, you know, it pastries, you know, number one, and
1: yeah,
2: doing a donut or cutting a donut or spinning cookies, it's pretty funny. You know, it's like where at what state did they decide they didn't like donuts anymore and they wanted to go cookies, you know?
1: I'm surprised nobody spins a pizza, you know, or cuts
0: right,
1: a pizza.
0: Right. New Jersey and New York, maybe they spin a pizza.
2: Well, I think I'm gonna migrate into doing a Brody. So
0: that's a good one, Todd. Thank you so much for your call and sharing your thoughts and memories. Really appreciate it.
1: Yeah, thanks for this great question.
2: Thank you so much.
0: All right, bye bye.
2: Enjoy the show. Bye bye.
0: All right,
1: bye, Todd.
0: We love the regionalisms, not just in the United States, but Canada and Mexico and wherever you happen to be. Share yours with us. You know, you've traveled somewhere, you moved somewhere, you went to school in another province or state, and they said something different, but you knew what they meant. Those are the things we want to hear about. 877-929-9673 is toll-free in the United States and Canada. And, you know, we have numbers in the UK and Mexico. 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
1: Hello, you have a way with words.
3: Hi, this is Rebecca from Charlotte, North Carolina. I have a question that has been going around in my head for decades, and that is, I'm from the eastern part of North Carolina, and when I was a child, I've got three older brothers and lots of cousins, but my grandmother, who was born in 1897. So she was already older when I was born, but whenever she would take care of us and we were going to go outside or go to a friend's house or play in the woods or something, she never said, watch out for those snakes or be careful crossing the road or any direct thing like that. She always just said, be particular. And I've never heard it anywhere else, and I just wonder where that might come from.
1: I can just picture her like out on the porch with her hands on her hips, maybe, or arms crossed.
3: Yeah, she's very, very stoic. Very stoic.
1: Stoic. Okay. And she was advising all of you to be particular. That's such an interesting usage of the word particular. And it's something that you will hear in the South and the South Midlands of the United States. And it does mean, as you suggested, to be careful or cautious, you know, be particular when you cross the street. And it goes back to the idea of particular meaning precise or fastidious or exacting. You're just paying extra attention, and it's just a really beautiful way to advise that. Do you use it now?
3: No, but I think I might, because it's been on my mind for a while.
1: Yeah, I just think it's a lovely linguistic heirloom. I'd love to see you carry it on.
3: Well, do you know where it comes from?
1: Well, yeah, the word particular itself goes way back. It goes all the way back to Latin. It has to do with a little bitty part. It comes from words that mean little part, and it has to do
3: with... Oh, particulate.
1: It's like or particulate. Just and being very exacting about little things. And I know that we've seen bee particular around in the southern United States since at least the mid-19th century.
0: Mm-hmm. Yeah, and you also hear it in southern Appalachia. So by South Midlands, that's like the southern part. It's kind of like what touches the northern part of the South. So people who are listening in those regions may have heard it as well.
3: Well, I really appreciate your answer, and I like it a lot. It really makes so much sense.
1: I agree with you completely. I think it's just really beautiful.
3: Well, I thank you so much. And y'all be particular.
0: We will. Take care of yourself.
1: You too,
0: be particular,
1: Rebecca.
0: As well. Bye-bye.
3: Okay. Thank you so much. Bye-bye.
1: Bye-bye.
0: We know you've got generations of experience in the language that you speak. Sometimes it's your grandparents. Sometimes it's horizontal. It's what your cousin said at a family reunion. Or maybe it's a distant family that you met just once. We'd like to hear how your family talks, whether it's in your own home or it's in the home of somebody you visited in another country. Call us 877-929-9673, email words at waywardradio.org, or if you're somewhere else in the world besides North America, you can find lots of ways to reach us on our website at waywardradio.org.
1: We heard from Sally Shea in Richardson, Texas. Sally writes that her mother's name before marrying was Mary Chevalier, and her middle name was a family name, Knight, K-N-I-G-H-T, and that made her full name Mary Knight Chevalier. And of course, all the folks who speak French who are listening right now are probably smiling, because in French, Chevalier means Knight, which makes her mother's name Mary Knight Knight.
0: So it's like Mary K-N-I-G-H-T, K-N-I-G-H-T, Mary Knight Knight.
1: Maya Mazo's best friend was named Irene Goodnight. There was a whole family of Goodnights, and her best friend was the oldest, Irene.
0: Irene Goodnight. Yeah, yeah. And that's a song, right?
1: It is indeed.
0: Sing that for me.
1: No, thanks.
0: Well, if you want to sing Irene Goodnight into our voicemail, the number is 877-929-9673. 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
1: More about what you say and why you say it. Stick around for more of Away with Words.

0: You're listening to Away with Words, the show about language and how we use it. I'm Grant Barrett.
1: And I'm Martha Barnett. And joining us now is our quiz guy, John Chinesky. Hey, John.
2: Hey, Martha.

0: Wait while he axes axes. Got it. Yeah. Now, that's not a good example, I know, but I've saved the best for the quiz. So here we go.
1: Okay.
0: I was watching a movie about a medieval siege of a castle. And they had these tall, multi-tiered constructions on wheels, which were yanked up to the castle walls. And what would you call a serf whose job it was to pull along one of these portable, mast-like structures?
1: A serf who pulled one of these structures. They would be...
0: Yeah.
1: Is this a military term?
0: No. This is just a common word.
1: A common word.
0: What do you call a tall structure, multi-tiered structure?
1: It's not the name of the serf. It's the name of the structure?
0: Oh. Well, we're going to say what it is this
2: guy is
0: doing.
2: I know what it
0: doing.
2: Is.
1: Oh, I see.
0: What do you got, Martha?
2: Tower, it's a tower tower.
0: He's a tower tower. Yes, nicely done.
1: Gotcha.
0: All right. Hey, remember those novelty fish trophies that used to sing songs? And suppose you purchased one and you found he had a very, very low vocal range. What is that?
1: Yeah. It's a bass.
2: Bass.
0: Bass bass, yeah. If you're a ship's captain with a certain flair, you might eschew a figure of a woman for the prow of your ship, but instead opt for a colorful ribbon tied in a fancy knot. What's that?
1: A bow bow?
0: A bow bow, yeah, or a bow for your bow, a bow bow. I'm writing a book about the periodic table, including short articles for each of the elements. What I need is a strong opener for the article about the heavy metal whose atomic number is 82. What would that be?
2: Lead lead? Lead lead?
0: My lead lead, yes, exactly.
2: Not that I know all the elements. I was just thinking
0: well,
2: about that
0: you
2: word.
0: Happen to know that one. Very good. Now we all know what number 82 is. There we go. You know how they say time flies when you're having fun? Well, I've only been with you guys for about 60 seconds, but it seems like a very, very, very tiny amount of time. What's that?
1: A minute.
0: A minute minute, yes. Now, of course, we live in the future. When I was in grade school, I had to create dioramas and show them on my desk. Now, my kids can make them online and use a computer to display images of them on the wall. What does it do?
2: Project projects?
0: Yes, it projects projects. Nicely done. And those are my homographs for today. I hope you like them.
2: You were great, John. Thanks.
1: This show's about language and everything related to it. Give us a call. We'll talk about it. Slang, new words, grammar, something weird you heard, something the grandkids said, something you said. 877-929-9673 or email us words@waywardradio.org.
2: Hello, you have a way with words.
3: Hey, this is Jeffrey May. I'm calling from Montreal. And I used to live in Nova Scotia, and my God, there are many, many regionalisms from the Maritimes in Canada. People use the word some, S-O-M-E, to mean something like very or quite or really, like, that's some good, or she's some pretty. And if they want to emphasize that a little bit, they might say, she's right some pretty. So these are things I've never heard anywhere else in North America, but it certainly sounds like Nova Scotia when I hear that.
2: Yeah, you definitely hear that in Nova Scotia. Of course, there it's some cold a lot of the time,
3: yeah.
2: Right?
3: Or... Yeah, some windy, I'll tell you. It's very windy.
2: Anything else fun you heard there?
3: Well, the more peculiar one was the following. And I don't know if you know about this or if you've heard it anywhere else, but a very big inhalation when people are saying, yeah. So, and that really is so Nova Scotian. So you're having a
1: Let's
3: conversation
1: hear that again.
3: With somebody. You know, it's almost like you're hiccuping. Like, you know, you're having a conversation and somebody's agreeing with you and they'll go, and you hardly hear anything except the inhalation. And that's so peculiar and so cool.
1: Oh, yeah. That's called a pulmonic ingressive. And it's definitely a characteristic of Newfoundland and Labrador English as well as the Nova Scotia. Again, that same part of the country.
3: So you've heard about that one.
1: Yeah, we have heard about that. There's a book by Sandra Clark, Newfoundland and Labrador English, and she talks about this. She's done research on it, and she talks about her research and what others have found out about this feature. And she says, like, much of the regionalisms and specialness of the speech of the Maritime provinces and other provinces nearby, it probably comes from British and Irish and Northern Europe heritage. But you can also hear that in the Atlantic provinces, in the Ottawa Valley, and in Maine. And there's a story in a book called From Clerks to Corpora. It's a collection of linguistic essays. The essay is by Peter Sundqvist, but he repeats a story about how the stereotypical Mainer, that is people from Maine, all

0: will do this. And they're stereotyped as saying "aya" or "ayap," but that's actually a rendering of the Mainer's use of the pulmonic ingressive. And in this story, he talks about how a medical doctor from Kentucky who was working in Maine, in down east Maine, as they call it, he asked this Mainer patient if he's well, and the patient does that pulmonic ingressive, and it sounds like, like that. And the doctor hears what he thinks is a gasp for breath and
1: That's
0: becomes
1: right.
0: concerned about the patient's health, not realizing
1: right.
0: it's just a way of saying yes.
1: Yep. It's pretty cool.
0: But the thing about this pulmonic ingressive, it's not only yes, it's a discourse particle. Discourse particles are little bits of reactive sound or speech that we drop into conversation, and they're not full grammatical utterances. They can have a lot of roles, but often they just show that we're paying attention, and they can say things like yeah, no, or like they just kind of, it's a sound we make to say, yeah, I'm following along.
1: Yep. So that's pretty cool.
0: The phrase that you want to Google if you want to find out more than you could possibly stand about it is pulmonic ingressive. PULMONICINGRESSIVE. Pulmonic ingressive.
2: Yeah, it's pulmonic, like pulmonary.
0: Yeah.
1: Right. I got that. And a friend of mine from down home in Nova Scotia told me about a book, which I'm going to pick up when I was asking him about this. And it's called The Blue Noser's Book of Slang. And if you don't know about that one, that might be one for both of us to check out.
2: That sounds
0: good. I'll
2: make
0: a note and see
1: if I can find
0: it. It's
1: How to Talk Nova Scotian.
0: Thank you so much for your time. We
1: really
0: appreciate it.
1: Well, it's really been fun talking with you.
0: All right. Take care now. Bye-bye.
1: Take care. Bye.
2: Call us 877-929-9673.

0: heard from Paula Egan Wright in Cheyenne, Wyoming. Paula teaches music, and last week she was introducing a group of three-year-olds to a song about birds. And she held up a little finger puppet with a long beak and asked if they knew what kind of bird that was. And one little girl said, "That's a honeybird." I love that. Instead of hummingbird.
1: Oh, a honeybird. That makes a lot of sense. A honeybird.
0: And you know how those childhood misunderstandings just get lodged in your vocabulary? We have a lot of honeybirds outside our window because we have a couple of feeders. So that's what I'm calling them from now on. Thank you, Paula.
1: And the sweet stuff that you feed them is a little like honey.
0: Yeah,
1: it kind of makes sense.
0: It makes sense.
1: We love the sweet things that children say. If you've got some to share, 877-929-9673. That's toll-free in the United States and Canada. 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
0: Hey there, you have a way with words.
2: Oh, hi. My name is Hannah Roark. I'm calling from Shreveport, Louisiana.
0: Oh, we're glad to have you, Hannah.
2: Well, I used to always hear this expression in my family. When someone was being mischievous and you wanted to very gently scold them, you might call them Cooter Brown. And as I've noticed down through the years, in pop culture, you might say that someone was drunk as Cooter Brown. My mom and I were just wondering, you know, where that expression came from. I've since then I've asked people from around different parts of the South, have you ever heard anyone referred to as Cooter Brown? And like, yeah, usually when they're drunk. And I was like, oh, man. I just really wondered what the origin of that is and what the story is.
0: So she would use it when somebody was misbehaving. Like, how much were they misbehaving?
2: It was very, very gentle scolding. Mm-hmm. Like, if you were, standing on your head, you know. Say, okay, Cooter Brown.
1: Gotcha.
0: Quit showing off.
2: Yeah.
1: So Cooter, just so everyone's clear, CooterBrown, Cooter Brown.
2: That is what I would presume, yes.
1: Yeah, so the drunk is Cooter Brown. Sometimes it's high as Cooter Brown or as fast as Cooter Brown, but a lot of times things are being compared to Cooter Brown. There are a couple different stories to tell here. The first one, let's say, right off the bat, we're not sure who Cooter Brown is. Now, I've got some theories.
2: Okay.
1: We've talked about this on the show before, but I've got a little bit more than the last couple times we've talked about it. And one of those things is that there was a paper, now defunct, in Nashville called the Nashville Banner, that in the mid-1930s started using Cooter Brown as kind of a columnist's crutch, where he was an invented character, kind of like a Joe Sixpack, who the columnist could use to spout everyday wisdom. You know, Cooter Brown says, you know, why don't people do this? Or Cooter Brown thinks the political situation is that. And it's interesting that this was in 1934, 1935, that this happened in Nashville. And not far away in Memphis, somebody sent a column from Memphis to a newspaper in Atlanta in 1936 using the expression deader than Cooter Brown, which is where we have this first comparison of Cooter Brown. So both of these from Tennessee. And so these two early uses of Cooter Brown are interesting because they're both from Tennessee, but I don't know that that means anything because these kind of coincidences happen. And there are a lot of Cooter Browns that you can find in old newspapers doing things like getting arrested or going to court or just being mentioned as participating in this event or that event, and Cootie Browns as well. Sometimes you will actually see people talking about drunker than Cootie Brown, C-O-O-T-I-E. Langston Hughes uses this expression in some of his writing a couple different times in 1944 and 1950. But I mention all of this to say, I'm not even sure that this is the origin of it. Because I think the more important thread when we're trying to get to the root of Cooter Brown is an older expression, drunk as a coot, or drunk as a cooter, or drunk as a cootie, which is about 200 years old.
2: Wow.
1: And this expression is probably originally American, dates back to the 1820s. And their first expression that we know from the Dictionary of Americanisms is drunk as a cooter.
0: Isn't a cooter a snapping turtle, too?
1: Sometimes it is, especially in Florida. Yeah.
0: Yeah, I could see one of those, you know, in the drink.
1: But it's not, again, it's not clear ever what people meant when they talked about a coot, a cootie, or a cooter. Sometimes it's just the vague other. You know, just comparing it to something that must be ridiculous or amazing or beyond the pale.
2: Wow.
1: So that's what we know, Hannah. If you want to do your own digging, I highly recommend spending a little money on a newspaper database or just going to the Library of Congress and looking at the Chronicling of America digitized newspapers and seeing what you can find for yourself. I have looked at them for this expression and for Cooter Brown and found some stuff, but maybe you'll find something I didn't.
2: Amazing. Well, thank you so much. I really appreciate it, and I'll do that. I'll follow up on it.
1: Yeah, our pleasure. And let us know if you find anything that we haven't mentioned.
2: I sure will. Thank you so much.
1: Bye-bye.
0: If there's a word or phrase that's puzzled you, we'd love to talk with you about it. Call us, 877-929-9673, or send us an email about it. The address is words@waywardradio.org.
1: Hello, you have a way with words.
3: Hello, this is Kara. I'm from Charlotte, North Carolina.
1: Hi, Kara. Welcome to the show.
3: Well, thanks. Thanks very much. So I had a question. I had an experience that happened to me really last year. So I'm from the South, and I went up to visit a couple of friends in Canada, Canadian friends. I'd only been there once before, briefly, you know, to visit Niagara Falls. So anyway, went up there, and they lived in New Brunswick. And it was late October and cold, and so they took me to a Tim Hortons, right? I loved that. It was great. Went to the Tim Hortons, and they had all sorts of merchandise there. And so I thought, oh, well, I'm going to get a hat. So I got a coffee, and then I asked for a toboggan. And the lady, the cashier, she looked at me, and she said, what? She was really surprised. I said, a toboggan. And I pointed to it. And, of course, at that time, everybody laughed. Nobody knew what I was talking about. I finally, of course, I doubled down at that point. I said, the toboggan, the thing you put on your head. And they figured out. they figured out what I was talking about. And they, you know, they gave me the toboggan, the beanie, the knitted hat. And they told me that's not what it's called there. But they... Yeah, so that was a bit of a culture shock. And when I left, I realized probably that's only known as a toboggan in the South, but that's always what I've heard it called. So I just wondered, what's up with the toboggan? It's called a toque there, right? A toque.
1: A toque,
0: yeah.
1: A
0: toque.
2: Mm-hmm.
0: In a lot of places, a toboggan is a long, flat-bottom sled. So the question is, which came first, toboggan the sled or toboggan the hat? And the answer is that the word for the sled came first. Toboggan, meaning a long, flat-bottomed wooden sled, comes from similar words for this type of sled in the Algonquian family of languages. And speakers of Canadian French adapted this word into their own language in the late 17th century. And eventually it found its way into English. And by the late 1800s, English speakers were describing the kind of knitted hat that you'd wear to keep warm while you're on a toboggan as a toboggan cap or a toboggan hat, meaning the often it was the kind of hat that is a woolen hat that's really long, goes down your back, comes to a point. And eventually the cap or the hat was dropped and people just talked about wearing a toboggan on their head.
1: And here we are with Kara on the phone.
2: Mm-hmm.
0: You do hear toboggan used for a knitted hat in the South and the South Midlands through Kentucky and Tennessee and Arkansas and Louisiana and Oklahoma, but it also appears in a strip across the inland north from New York State to all the way out to the coast of Washington State. And sometimes in the South, it's just called a boggan, B-O-G-G-A-N or B-O-G-G-I-N.
2: Yeah, I think I've heard that too. That's right. I'm sure that wouldn't have made things any clearer, though, if I had actually said that when I went in.
0: That probably would have been worse.
2: Yeah, exactly. Well, that clears it up.
1: Well, there's another little bit here that we might add to why the hat took the name. It might not just be because you wore the cold weather hat while you were on the toboggan. Some of the toboggans have a curved front that kind of curves up. Imagine an elf shoe curving up. This is where you might put your hands and hold on while you're sliding down the hill. And some of these original hats were curved back in the back. That long part that Martha was talking about that had the tassel or bell on the end was curved back in a similar fashion. So they kind of had a shape that was reminiscent of that shape of the sled.
3: Oh, how interesting. I had no idea.
0: Well, we appreciate your calling.
1: Thanks
3: so much. Take care. Bye-bye.
1: Those cultural counters where you go to another country and you say something and they say something and you both laugh because you realize you don't quite understand each other, those are our bread and butter. 877-929-9673 is a toll-free number in Canada and the United States. And you can email us from anywhere in the world, of course, words@waywardradio.org.

0: You're listening to Away With Words, the show about language and how we use it. I'm Grant Barrett.
1: And I'm Martha Barnett. E.B. White is well known for children's books like Charlotte's Web and Stuart Little, as well as lots of essays, but he was also a prolific letter writer. And there's one from the book Letters of Note, which was compiled by Sean Usher, that I really like and wanted to share. It's a response to a Mr. Nadeau who wrote to E.B. White in 1973. And Mr. Nadeau, whoever he was feeling especially pessimistic about the future of the human race. And here's White's response to that. Dear Mr. Nadeau, as long as there is one upright man, as long as there is one compassionate woman, the contagion is spread and the scene is not desolate. Hope is the thing that is left to us in a bad time. I shall get up Sunday morning and wind the clock as a contribution to order and steadfastness. Sailors have an expression about the weather. They say, the weather is a great bluffer. I guess the same is true of our human society. Things can look dark, then a break shows in the clouds, and all is changed, sometimes rather suddenly. It is quite obvious that the human race has made a queer mess of life on this planet. But as a people, we probably harbor seeds of goodness that have lain for a long time, waiting to sprout when the conditions are right. Man's curiosity, his relentlessness, his inventiveness, his ingenuity have led him into deep trouble. We can only hope that the same traits will enable him to claw his way out. Hang on to your hat. Hang on to your hope, and wind the clock, for tomorrow is another day. Sincerely, E.B. White. And Grant, I thought, despite the dated references to man doing this and man doing that, I really appreciated this letter, just the hope that he conveyed.
0: Yeah, and the message is all the more reinforced by the beautiful writing.
1: Yeah, not a word wasted. He always emphasized that as a writer, and I think he didn't waste a word here.
0: No, and he took care with it to craft a message instead of just saying, you know, buck up, brother. He spent time with this to get it right. I wonder if E.B. White needed that message as much for himself as he did for his correspondent. Mm. I wonder, because we all have those moments where we feel like, oh, it's all going to heck in a handbasket.
1: Yeah. And there was something I thought really wonderful about how he talks about winding the clock. You know, it's we don't do that anymore, but it's that same idea of just going through the motions. Sometimes you just have to put one foot in front of the other and do those quotidian things. And as he says, you know, the clouds finally part.
0: Right, but it's not just the quotidian things, but the quotidian things that prepare for the coming day with the expectation that it will appear.
1: Yeah, that's a really good point.
0: We'll share that book, Letters of Note by Sean Usher, on the website. And if you've got something beautiful that you've read, a paragraph, a sentence, an idiom, a proverb, we would love to see it so we can share it with others too. Words@waywardradio.org. Or call us on the phone. It's toll-free in the United States and Canada, 877-929-9673.
1: Hello, you have a way with words.
2: Hi there. My name is Nathan. I'm calling from Omaha, Nebraska. I was just calling about Bags Not, and it comes from the show Bluey.
0: All right, set this up for us. You gotta tell us a little bit more about this.
1: Yeah, tell us about Bluey.
2: There's a kids show, and I believe it's Australian, and it's called Bluey. And my wife and I started watching it, and then we had our first child. She's now a year and a half old. And she walks up and she goes, Bluey, Bluey, Bluey. And the new season came out, and there was an episode where they said, Bags Not. And it obviously meant, like, not it. Like, I don't want to do it. and so I looked at my wife a few minutes later, and I checked our daughter's diaper, and I kind of looked up at my wife, and I said, Bags Not. And, yeah, and so that's been kind of an ongoing joke of, like, fact, not, well, I don't want to do it, but I started trying to research the history, and, you know, I can't find anything on Bags Not. I don't know.
0: Oh, my friend, we're going to enlighten you. Bags Not is, it is Australian, but originally it was British and comes from the UK. And there are so many ways to stake a claim like that in English, because that's what this is a version of. The wonderful folklorists Iona and Peter Opie called this sort of thing a part of the children's code of oral legislation, which I think is a perfect description, because so much of childhood is about negotiating your rights with other children, isn't it?
2: Yes.
0: The code of oral legislation. So it's about what's yours, what's mine, what we are arguing about, who has rights, who doesn't have rights. And so this particular notion of bagging something goes back to bagging a trophy or bagging a deer or when you're hunting. So at one point, this bag was literally about adding something to your bag, carrying away your haul in the bag or your score or your catch for the day. And then it was borrowed with the notion of I'm bagging that, meaning I'm taking that. And it's shortened, as children will do or anybody will do. So I bag that or I bags that. And the forms can be, you might just say bags or bagsy or bags I or I bags or baggy mine or the negative, which you're using, bags not, which means I don't want that or I refuse that or I'm not taking my turn or I reject that.
2: Okay. Yeah, I'm not going to change that diaper.
0: I'm not going to change that diaper. I don't want my turn. So sometimes it's not about taking a physical thing. It's about taking an opportunity bagsy, which means I get to take the next turn on the swing or the slide or what have you.
2: Okay. Awesome. Thank you.
1: Nathan, the next time there's a full diaper, you might mix it up and say bags instead of bags.
0: Yeah. Give your wife a break, dude.
2: For sure. For sure. Always. Well, thank you.
0: All right. Take care.
1: Thanks for calling.
2: Cheers.
0: Bye-bye.
1: 877-929-9673. Grant, you recently introduced me to the term lapse lock, which I didn't know.
0: Right. That's the opposite of caps lock. It's when someone types in all lowercase letters, even when they shouldn't. Like, no initial caps on sentences, no capitalizing proper nouns.
1: Right. And our conversation prompted this poem, written in all lowercase letters, sent to us by Ted Duffield in Berkeley, California. Lapslock lived in a lowercase town with not so many capitals found. Summer, spring, autumn, winter, he skipped his shifting and held his ground. And Grant, I just love that. All the E.E. Cummings fans out there are thinking of the E.E. Cummings poem that starts out, anyone lived in a pretty how town with up so floating many bells down, spring, summer, autumn, winter, he sang his didn't, he danced his did. I just love that poem, so I was thrilled when Ted sent one about that.
0: Yeah, it's a tribute, right? It's a callback. I love it.
1: Yeah. What's really funny is I've always read that poem really fast. Anyone lived in a pretty how town, but you listen to E.E. Cummings read it. We can link to that on our website. He does it really slowly. I was really surprised.
0: Oh, you got kind of a jazz patter going when you do it. Like I can hear the bass line going doo-doo-doo-doo-doo in the background. We appreciate your creative efforts. You know, people send us books they've written, chapters of fanfics. They send us photos of their art. They send us pictures of the things they've made for their cats. And of course, you can send your poems, words@waywardradio.org.
1: Hello, you have a way with words.
3: Hi, this is Lise. I'm originally from Alaska, calling from Spokane.
0: Welcome to the show, Lise. What can we do for you?
3: I've never seen this word in print, but I grew up with it. Us kids were taught this from a very young age, and it was the kushtaka, and it was a creature that's part otter and can shapeshift, and we were told this to not veer out of our little village or camp at night or to the ocean. Otherwise, we would get lured in by the kushtaka, and that was something to be very feared. But I don't know how to spell it, and I haven't seen it in print. It was just an oral story told down to us, but it put the fear of God in us.
0: Can you say the word again for everyone?
3: Kushtaka.
0: Kushtaka. So are you part of any Native group?
3: Not in Alaska, no. Just born and raised.
0: Okay, gotcha.
3: It was just told to us from a young age and to help us stay put.
0: Before I answer your question, I want to say that I'm not part of the Native cultures I'm going to talk about. It's not part of my lived experience, but I have done some reading on the cultures I'm going to talk about. But that said, I'm going to refer you to some books that I think will help you, and they are from people who are from those cultures. But from what I understand, the Kushtaka comes from the Haida and Tlingit cultures and beliefs. And it is a being which takes a lot of different forms. It's presented to outsiders and tourists as one thing. It tends to often just show up in books of cryptids and ghost stories as one thing. You might find it in television and movies with these particular characteristics that are very unlike, you'll find it in the stories and the histories of the Tlingit and the Haida. But mm-hmm. when you read or listen to the people of those Native groups tell their stories, it's something else altogether. Actually, you'll find Kushtaka in a couple place names in Alaska. For example, there's a Kushtaka Lake not far from Katala on the coast, and above it, Kushtaka Ridge and Kushtaka Mountain, and of course, Kushtaka Glacier, or what's left of it, is not far from that. And it's defined in the U.S. Geological Survey maps or records as demon or ghost as far back as 1903, but that's, again, that's an outsider's definition of the word.
3: It depends, yes.
0: Yeah, but it's an oversimplification. So a lot of the stories have to do with drowned people being taken by the land otters and becoming something else, where their souls are taken by the land otters. And or people who died in the woods, their souls would migrate into the land otters, and that the land otters then could understand human speech or even speak. The land otters were invested with this great shaman, or still may be invested with this great shamanistic power, and have this ability to do things with or to people, sometimes helpful, sometimes wicked, sometimes dangerous. It's incredibly complicated, and I can recommend a couple books that you can read more about from people who are part of those Native groups if you want. But really, it all boils down to the land otters and all this great power that they were and are said to have. Such power sometimes that even their pelt and their meat was not used, unlike all the other Native animals and local animals which were used for survival and for day-to-day living. Look for books edited by or written by Sergei Kan. That's S-E-R-G-E-I-K-A-N. He's got one called The Tlingit and Their Coastal Neighbors. Tlingit is T-L-I-N-G-I-T. And another one called The Tlingit Potlatch of the 19th Century. And both of those books talk at length about the cultures in general, but also each of them mentions the Kushtaka and the beliefs surrounding them.
3: That's wonderful. Thank you so much for that background and how I can now kind of dig deeper. I really appreciate it.
0: Yeah, our pleasure. Call again sometime. Take care.
3: Bye-bye. Take care. Bye-bye.
1: 877-929-9673. Hi, you have a way with words.
4: Hi, this is Chris from Hollywood, Florida.
1: Hi, Chris. Welcome.
0: Hi, Chris. What can we do for you?
4: I went to Europe for the first time in 2021, November. Went to Spain. On my way back, I stopped in London. I had a pint with a friend. He suggests we go see another friend. And as we're riding around in the city that night, they're showing me around. They use this word Faff. F-A-F-F. And I've loved the word ever since. I've looked it up a few times and kind of have gotten some context and some history, but I feel like I still have no idea what I'm talking about. Still use it all the time, but, would love some more.
0: Faffing, F-A-F-F, Frank, Adam, Frank.
4: Uh-huh.
1: And how would you hear it used?
0: Yeah, what did you take it to mean?
4: When he used it, it kind of felt like a bit of maybe procrastination, dilly-dallying, in a sense, or in time.
0: Perfect.
4: That's kind of how I use it.
0: That's it. Exactly right. That's what faffing or faffing about is exactly what it is. It's dawdling, wasting time, dithering, having no purpose or point, or even acting ineffectually.
4: Okay, cool.
0: It rose to prominence in British English during the 1980s with shows like Coronation Street, which is kind of a soap opera. But ultimately, It comes from a pair of English dialect words. In places like Yorkshire. And faff could be used to describe wind or plants blowing in the wind. A faffing wind was a gusty wind, or faffing wheat was swaying wheat, or you faff the chaff of grain in your hands. And before long, you can see in the written record that faff came into figurative use to include, I guess, your breath. You're kind of wasting your breath or wasting your time or energy or making a fuss or a gossip. Just these little gusts of energy or breath that seem to have no point or purpose.
1: Yeah, doing something insubstantial.
0: Yeah, something insubstantial. And I love the form faffment, F-A-F-F-M-E-N-T, which means nonsense or balderdash. What a faffment.
1: Enough with this faffment.
0: Faffment. But there's another word, faffle, too, which is possibly related. Faffle is a verb, which originally meant to stutter, but came to mean to work in a slow, delaying, or obstructing way, or to saunter, or to fumble. And that possibly has some reinforcing effect on to faff. And it also spawned a word, fafflement, meaning trifling or unnecessary work. So I guess you could, if there's something you do not want to do and want no part of, you could call it faffment and fafflement.
2: Wow.
0: So that would be a great name for a law firm. Faffment and fafflement. LTD.
1: Well, Chris, we're delighted that you would call and faff about with us for a bit.
0: Yeah.
4: It's my pleasure and honor to learn about it with you guys. And, I've come to find that sometimes it will be faff.
0: Yeah. Life is full of fafflement. Fafflement and bafflement. Thanks for calling, Chris. Take care.
4: It's my pleasure, guys. Have a great one.
0: All right. Bye-bye.
1: Bye-bye. If you want to faff about with us, give us a call, 877-929-9673. Our team includes senior producer Stephanie Levine, engineer and editor Tim Felton, and quiz guy John Chinesky.
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1: 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I'm Martha Barnett.
0: And I'm Grant Barrett. Until next time, goodbye.
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Thank you. Hello, hello, and welcome once again to Mountain Stage, live performance radio from the mountain state of West Virginia. I'm Kathy Matea, and we are here at the Culture Center Theater in Charleston, West Virginia. We're so glad to have all of you here in the audience and out there listening on the radio. You'll be glad you tuned in, because today we have one of country music's most in-demand songwriters, with hits by Miranda Lambert and Casey Musgraves, among many others. Miss Brandi Clark is back with us. Also in our next hour, a singer, songwriter, fiddler, and TikTok creator, originally from right here in West Virginia. We are happy to welcome back Philip Bowen to the show. And in just a little bit, an award-winning bluegrass band who've been forging their own path since they formed in 2000. We are so glad to welcome them back. The Steep Canyon Rangers will be with us. But we're going to open the show this week with a Nashville-based indie rocker. She moved there in the early 2000s. She was one of the first to start to establish Nashville as a hotbed for alternative singer-songwriters. Her latest record is called Unpopular Music, and she playfully describes herself as refining unpopularity since 1982. Guests on the album include Wilco's Pat Sansone, Vanessa Carlton, Aaron Ray, and others. She embraces the offbeat, the eccentric, and independent thought. Please welcome back to the mountain stage, Tristan.

Thank you. All right, yes, this is a song off my new record, and this song is for all of you who feel like you have to become wallpaper when you get around your parents.

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No one in the audience knows what a Selkie is. Oh, four people, great. Well, for the rest of you, I'll explain what it is very briefly. A Selkie is a half woman, half seal, and she's a mythological shape-shifting creature. So as the legend goes, all of her magic and all of her powers are held in her coat. And as these seals transform into their human form, they become very beautiful. And all of the fishermen would steal the Selkie's coat so that she would stay in human form and they could have families and she could become a mother and stay on shore with them. And this next song is about what happens when she finds her coat, because when she finds her coat, she disappears and she leaves her life behind. And this song is called Selkie Woman.

Thank you. All right, we have one more song for you, and this is, oh, this song is called Skin of Our Teeth. It's off my new record, and there's way too many people here tonight to prove

0: Thank you.
1: So fun. All right. She was in Jenny Lewis's band, and she co-wrote Vanessa Carlton's album, Love is an Art. She's also opened for a wide range of artists from Robin Hitchcock to television. Her latest album is Unpopular Music. That was Tristan. It's time to welcome our friend Brittany McGuire to sing one for you. Brittany lives here in Charleston, and she's joined us as our guest vocalist a few times now. She also has her own group called Woodbine, and they have a new EP out. It's called How Lucky. Brittany will be joined tonight, as always, by our great Mountain Stage band. That's Ron Soule. He's the leader of the band. He plays acoustic guitar. Michael, yeah, you can clap for him. Michael Lipton and Ryan Kennedy are on electric guitars. Bob Thompson is at the piano. Steve Hill is on bass. And Ahmed Solomon is back there on the drums. Brittany has chosen a Steve Earle song for you tonight called The Mountain. Please welcome Brittany McGuire.

Oh, that was great. That was Brittany McGuire with The Mountain, which was written by Steve Earle. You're listening to Mountain Stage, live performance radio from the Mountain State of West Virginia.

0: Remember, if you missed part of Mountain Stage or you want to hear something again, you can visit the podcast section of mountainstage.org. 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If you enjoy the show, take a moment to subscribe and leave a review wherever it is that you listen. Next up on the show is a Grammy-winning bluegrass group that hails from the mountains of North Carolina. They have been making music for over 25 years. In recent years, they've won wide acclaim for 3 albums in collaboration with banjoist Steve Martin, as well as extensive touring with him and with his collaborative show with Martin Short. They have a brand new album. It is their 15th. It's called Next Act on Yep Rock Records, and it represents a return to their pure bluegrass roots, but still adding their particular slant to bluegrass's tradition. Please welcome back to the Mountain Stage, Steep Canyon Ragers.
1: Yeah. Good to see y'all. Thanks, Kathy.

0: Oh, thank you, y'all. So good to see you. So great to be back on Mountain Stage. It's been since 2013 was the last time the Steep Canyon Rangers have been here. So I'm sure you are all here then, so thank you for coming back.
1: Been here the whole time.

Thank you, yo. Thank you. That's one, you know, there's a bunch of tunes we've written there, and that's a tune, I don't know if y'all know that great book by Barbara Kingsolver called Demon Copperhead, but it's a wonderful book, and we kind of passed that one around the bus, and that's a song that I wrote sort of based on that character, Demon, and we were actually, we're lucky enough to get that song into the author's hands, and she listened to it, and wasn't mad, so... But these are all songs off a new record that we put out. It's called Next Act, and we're just thrilled about it, so we're going to play you another one of those right now. It's called Some Days.

0: right, thank you very much. We're going to play another tune off the new album here. It's called Rumble Strips. And we do sometimes dedicate it to our driver, Randall, our bus driver. But that's not really what it was written about. But I'm a catastrophizer. I don't know about y'all. Like, if my toast burns in the morning, my day is ruined. It's over. It's all downhill. And like, this song's a little bit about a relationship or anything in my life, really, where you get a little off track, you know, a little off track on whatever you're eating or exercising or working on or paying attention to, and you get a little rumble strips. It's like, hey, you need to get back on the path. So anyway, this is dedicated to Randall.
1: One, two.

Thank you so much, y'all. Over here on the fiddle, we have Mr. Nicky Sanders from Asheville, North Carolina, y'all. Mike Gugino on the mandolin from Brevard, North Carolina. Aaron Burdett on the guitar from Saluda, North Carolina. My name's Graham Sharp. I'm from Asheville. This is Barrett Smith right here. He's from Asheville, North Carolina on the bass. Playing the drums, Mr. Michael Ashworth. He's been playing the dobro. He's from Brevard, North Carolina. Been an absolute pleasure playing for y'all. We're going to do a quick number here. A little recidivism song. It's called I'll Be Long Gone. One,

0: Dave. Thanks for having us.
1: They're bowing now. Yes, sir. They are proud members of the North Carolina Music Hall of Fame. And look for their shows. They'll be touring all summer, and they'll be back out this fall with Steve Martin and Martin Short. Their new album is called Next Act on Yep Rock Records. That was Steep Canyon Rangers. 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We'd like to say a special hello to you right now if you're listening over WNIJ in DeKalb, Illinois, or over KSMF in Ashland, Oregon. We're glad to have you listening, and we hope you can join us next week when we welcome the Jayhawks, Tift Merritt, Tanasi, and Candy Jenkins. This is Kathy Matea, and you're listening to Mountain Stage, live performance radio from the Mountain State of West Virginia. 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Hotel accommodations for Mountain Stage guests are provided by the Charleston, West Virginia Marriott Town Center Hotel, centrally located for the business and pleasure traveler in downtown Charleston's retail district. This is Mountain Stage from NPR.

0: Hello again, and welcome to the second hour of Mountain Stage. I'm Kathy Matea, and I'm so glad you joined us. We're here in Charleston, West Virginia. We have a great crowd at the Culture Center Theater, and we are glad to have you out there listening on the radio. We've been hearing some great music, and we have another great hour headed your way. In just a bit, we're going to hear from one of the finest singer-songwriters alive today. Brandi Clark will be out to play for us. Well, we're going to open this second half with a songwriter and multi-instrumentalist from right here in West Virginia. He started playing fiddle at age 4, and he started writing songs as a teenager. At the urging of a friend, he started posting performance videos of his songwriting and fiddle playing on TikTok, and he wound up winning the TikTok's Greatest Talent competition. And of course, you're going to clap for that. And of course, many people saw him for the first time as a semi-finalist on a little TV show called America's Got Talent. He has steadily built his fan base through live touring and hard work, and he currently has 1.5 million followers across social media. His latest album is his second, and it's called Appalachia Forever. It includes collaborations with Charles Wesley Godwin, Madison Hughes, Josiah and the Bonnevilles, and more. He says it's about holding on to where you're from and the people who lift you up, and we are happy to lift him up. Please welcome back to the Mountain Stage, Philip Bowen.
1: Well, there's the new and there's the golly.

My goodness, you know, they tell you in sports about home court advantage. And I'm telling y'all, it is so special to play at home. Thank you for being here tonight. This is amazing. What a blessing. Well, if it's okay with y'all, I'm going to play you something brand new, and you can let me know if it's got legs, okay? This song is called Sticks on Me, and I hope y'all like it.

you know, before I played Mountain Stage for the first time a few years ago, I have played here once before, once or twice, and it was in the West Virginia Youth Orchestra. And I gotta tell you, that was really a special feeling, but this never gets old to me. This is just such a special thing that we have here in West Virginia, and I'm just so thankful for music and where it's taken me, and thank you guys for, I tell my parents this all the time, there's no support in the world like I get from the support in West Virginia. We had a show in Idaho, and people came in West Virginia stuff, and we travel well, and I just want to thank y'all for supporting my journey. It's been a dream come true. Thank you so much. If you know me well, you know I love a sad song, so I'm going to give y'all a sad one. This is a great example of how music saved my life and about a thing my family and I went through. And like I always say at every show, I'll be back there at the end. If you want to hug it out or cry it out, I'll be there. I really will. Anyways, I hope you enjoy this. I released this with a fellow West Virginian friend of mine, Charles Wesley Godwin, and we've both been through a similar thing. And I hope that if you need this song, it finds you. And this is called Blue as Water.

school year, and she's like, I just wish we could kind of hurry up and slow down sometimes. And I was like, you know what? I put that in my song notebook. I was like, that'd be a really good hook for a song. And so, of course, this song ended up being called Slow It Down. I hope you all enjoy it. And this features my brother Patrick over here on the fiddle. Patrick Bowen, everybody. And for real, Canadian and honorary Appalachian, on the female solo and guitar tonight, Ella Korth, everybody.

We had a little change up at the end. I had asked some folks what we should do and tonight, and I got this. I didn't have this on the set list tonight, but we have time for one more. So we're going to do this song for you that really changed my life because when I did it on here, and it's called Vampire in Appalachia. And thank you for sending this to me. We originally were going to do something else tonight, but I know it means a lot around here. So I sing a lot about where I'm from. I love West Virginia. I love Appalachia. I'm such a believer in this region and these people. And I think in order to tell our story the right way, we have to tell our story the good and the bad and the ugly. And we have so much good, like Mountain Stage. And we got some bad and we got some ugly too. And I tried my best to quantify how I was feeling as a West Virginian. And anyways, that's how this song came to life. And thank you all for loving it so well. And thank you to everyone at Mountain Stage. This is Vampire in Appalachia.

0: Thank you very much. I appreciate it. Y'all have a great night. Thank you so much.
1: Thank you. Thank you. He has shared stages with many, many people, including Darius Rucker, Dwight Yoakam, 49 Winchester, and others. He's also an in-demand session fiddler, and he's contributed to records by Noah Kahan, also Sam Barber and Jenna Paulette, just to name a few. His latest record is called Appalachia Forever. That was Philip Bowen. Well, it's time for our piano player, Bob Thompson, to do a song for you now. And tonight, Bob has chosen a 1964 song by Sam Cooke, a classic called A Change Is Gonna Come. Please welcome Bob Thompson.

You can find his music at colortones.com. That was our very own Bob Thompson with Sam Cooke's song, A Change Is Gonna Come. 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

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We're going to close the show this week with a Grammy, CMA, and Americana award-winning artist who's been named by the New York Times as one of the 30 greatest living American songwriters. That is quite an honor. Yeah. She is a deeply expressive vocalist, and she's starting to be known for her own recordings after years writing hit songs for other artists, including Kacey Musgraves' Follow Your Arrow and hits for Miranda Lambert, Brandi Carlile, and Alicia Keys. She hails from rural Washington State, where her dad was a logger. She grew up with country music on the radio in her house and a grandmother who turned her on to Merle Haggard and Loretta Lynn. She also wrote a hit Broadway musical called Shucked with her longtime collaborator Shane McAnally, and it garnered 9 Tony nominations. Her latest album is simply called Brandi Clark on Warner Music, and it was produced by Brandi Carlile. She won a Grammy for a standout track on that album called Dear Insecurity. And she's working on a new album, I hear, which will be out in 2027. Please welcome back to the Mountain Stage, and we are so happy to have her back, Brandi Clark.

Thank you. Thank you so much. Thank you, Kathy, for the way you brought me out here. It was so nice. Everything here has been so nice today. She mentioned I'd written songs for some other people, Casey Musgraves being one of them. I feel so fortunate that I was a part of this next song. In any way, it was the lowest charting song to ever win the CMA Song of the Year. It offended so many people that the next year they changed the rules. So this will always be the lowest charting song to ever win CMA Song of the Year. Yeah. But I'm so proud to be a part of something that has brought so much positivity and has become an anthem for the LGBTQ plus and a whole lot of other communities. So this one's called Follow Your Arrow.

0: Thank you. I want to quickly introduce you to the talented folks that are sharing the stage with me. Back here on the drums, put your hands together for Aaron Nelson. Over here on the bass and some mighty fine high harmonies, give it up for Amanda McCoy. Over here on guitars and other nights, anything with strings and vocals. How about a hand for Gabe Berdulis? The four of us have spent a good amount of time working on a new record that's going to come out in early 2027. The record is called The Bird. This next song we're going to play is the first single off that record. It's coming out September 18th of 2026. And this song came from, for me, just where we're at right now as a country. I've never, ever in my lifetime known us to be more divided than we are right now. But I always believe that we have more in common than we have different. And this song to me is my love letter to America and all I hope that America can be. Once again, it's called American Roots.
1: One, two, one, two.

0: Doulas. I'm Brandi Clark. Thank you so much.
1: Look for her on tour with her beautiful band. American Roots, the lead single from her upcoming album, is out now. And look for a new album in 2027 called The Bird. That was Brandi Clark. Thank you to Brandi Clark. Our thanks to Philip Bowen. Thank you to the Steep Canyon Rangers and to Tristan. And a big thank you to our audience here in Charleston, West Virginia. And thanks, as always, to you out there listening on the radio, because without you, there'd be no Mountain Stage. We never forget that. I hope you'll be back next week as we welcome the Jayhawks, Tift Merritt, Tanasi, and Candy Jenkins. Mountain Stage is produced by Larry Gross and Adam Harris. Senior producer is Jeff Shirley. Associate producers are John Ingram and Mallory Richards. We're engineered by Patrick Stevens, Richie Collins, Jay Lipschutz, and Greg McGowan, with production assistance by Michael Lipton, Lance Schrader, Chris Mead, Sophie Alexander, Don London, Kelly Lassiter, Jen Brown, Lillian Jackson, Kaylin Cole Frazier, Tony Patterson, and Fontaine Allen. 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Lodging is provided by the Marriott Town Center Hotel, centrally located for the business and pleasure traveler in downtown Charleston, West Virginia. Mountain Stage was founded by Andy Ridenour, Francis Fisher, and Larry Gross. Why don't you go out and hear some live music wherever you are just as soon as you can? You've been listening to Mountain Stage, live performance radio from the Mountain State of West Virginia. All right, we're going to do this old Carter Family song for you now.

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And if her heart knew sorrow, no one could ever tell. 6 times a day the trains came down from Frankfurt.

Six times a day the trains came down from Frankfurt. The night he came, 10 years were almost through. She held him close and said, I knew you'd be here. He said, I had no doubt you'd be here too. Six times a day the train

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1: I'm Bill Rudman, and this is Footlight Parade, Sounds of the American Musical. It's a rebroadcast. You'll hear the third installment of our visit with Rick Pender in 2021. That's when his huge Stephen Sondheim Encyclopedia was published, and he was anxious to talk about it. We gave him a month's rest before this one, and he arrived with plenty of insights, as always. We'll bounce all around 18 of Sondheim's musicals, so stay with me. As usual, the program is produced by the Musical Theater Project. Welcome back, Rick Pender.
2: I'm glad to be here. Thank you.
1: I'm glad you're still saying that after two shows.
2: It's a pleasure.
1: And these two more to go. You chose Opening Doors from Merrily We Roll Along to open this conversation. And, you know, in your magnum opus, the Stephen Sondheim Encyclopedia, one of the many things I learned is that there's something very special about this song, Opening Doors. What is it?
2: It is the one number that Sondheim repeatedly says really reflects something from his life. When he and Hal Prince and Mary Rodgers were close friends as young people, they were out trying to make their way on Broadway, trying to sell material and that sort of thing.
1: Yeah.
2: And that's what these three characters in Merrily We Roll Along, a composer, a playwright, and an author, are trying to do. They're knocking on doors and talking to producers.
1: Yeah, and as you say in the book, this whole show really is about friendship. And to put this in historical perspective, you write about how during that period, you know, Sondheim and Hal Prince were hanging out with John Kander and Fred Ebb, with Jerry Bock and Sheldon Harnick, that whole generation of theater songwriters who were, in fact, opening doors.
3: They're stopping rehearsals. They ran out of money.
4: We last did one issue. My book was rejected.
5: The nightclub was raided. I have to start coaching.
4: My parents are coming.
3: I screwed up the laundry.
5: My wallet was stolen.
4: I saw the musician.
3: For being a

0: What?
1: We'll do a review.
0: What?
2: What?
1: We'll do a review of our own.
2: What?
0: Where?
2: Why?
0: When?
1: Not just songs, but stories, scenes, piano pieces, mice.
0: Yeah!
2: Frankly Frank!
1: A showcase of our own.
0: Where?
1: The club's reopening.
2: We'll write a lot of new stuff.
0: We write old stuff.
1: What about the girl?
0: What about the girl?
1: Only that we're gonna need a girl.
0: Well, Mary.
2: Thanks, I don't perform except at dinner.
3: Who wants to live in New York? Who wants to worry the noise, the dirt, the heat? Who wants the garbage cans clanging? I can sing higher.
1: Thank you for coming. Next date, please.
4: They're always popping their cork.
1: Up a tone.
4: The cops, the cabbies, the sales girls up at Saks.
1: Up a tone.
4: You've got to have a real taste for maniacs.
1: Thank you, you're hired.
4: I'm Beth.
1: I'm Frank.
4: I really thought I'd stay. I'm Mary.
0: Charlie.
1: By the way, I'm told we open Saturday.
0: What?
2: No, you're not serious.
0: Nobody's ready.
1: Apparently somebody canceled the booking.
0: The songs aren't finished.
2: But what about costumes?
4: And how do I learn all these numbers?
1: I'll bring you the copies of everything
0: they have
1: this evening.
0: Okay,
2: we'll have
0: you.

0: from the 2012 revival at City Center Encores of Merrily We Roll Along. I chose that recording because you just heard Colin Donnell, Celia Keenan Bolger, and the pre-Hamilton Lin-Manuel Miranda. So that makes this a real curiosity, and it's a wonderful track. As we know, about half the songs in Follies are pastiches, imitations of a style of music, or even the style of a specific songwriter or a songwriting team. So we got to play Broadway Baby, Rick, because once again, it gives us the chance to hear one of Sondheim's favorite singers, and that would be Elaine Stritch in Follies in concert. We don't know for sure who he's imitating here, but a lot of people have taken a guess that it is
1: De Silva, Brown, and Henderson. You know, it's interesting to look at his lyric studies because he talks about the influence of many of these on his pastiches, and there's certainly more to be read and discovered there.
2: I'm just

waiting for that one big chance to be in a show. Oh, gee, I'd like to be on some marquee. All twinkling lights, a spark to pierce the dark from Battery Park to Washington Heights.

tiny flat. It's just my cat. 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Still, I'll stick a till. I'm on a bill.

0: Oh, man, that audience loves Elaine Stritch in that recording.
1: Don't they?
0: Now, what about the songs for Dick Tracy, which was Warren Beatty's 1990 film, not really a full musical, but a film with some, a handful anyway, of terrific Sondheim songs. But Warren Beatty was playing opposite Madonna. So now we're thinking Madonna and Stephen Sondheim? But what did it produce?
1: Well, it produced five songs, one of which won the Academy Award, Sooner or Later. I mean, and I don't mean it won Sooner or Later. The song is called Sooner or Later. And she plays a nightclub singer, and these are songs that were in large part some of her act, but also reflected some of the story that was going on with Dick Tracy. She's trying to woo him away from his test true heart.
0: And in your book, it seems as though, surprisingly enough, they had a kind of mutual admiration society.
1: Yes. He said she was very hardworking and, really put nose to the grindstone to make it work, very concerned with details and that sort of thing. And she felt she was working with a real professional, too. So it was a surprising collaboration.

0: Madonna. The inspiration for that song was one of Sondheim's favorite composers, Harold Arlen, and one of my favorites too. On a lighter note, how about one of the lightest songs in Gypsy, Together Wherever We Go? Tell the story about Sondheim and another famous songwriter, because I just love this.
1: Yes, Cole Porter was near the end of his life, and Sondheim went to visit with him and was going to share with him a song. And the song Together, which is the song between Mama Rose, Herbie, and Louise, in which they say they're going to stay together forever, has this line about, wherever I go, I know he goes. And then it continues, wherever I go, I know she goes. No fits, no fights, no feuds, and no egos, amigos, together. And apparently at that point, Cole Porter just sort of shook his head and said, I can't believe you got that rhyme like that. So Cole Porter was in very poor health at that time, and apparently this visit from Sondheim really cheered him with that.

0: Ethel Merman, Jack Klugman, and Sandra Church and Gypsy, 1959, score by Julie Stein and Stephen Sondheim. My guest is Rick Pender. He's the author of the Stephen Sondheim Encyclopedia. Rick, I told you I wanted to jump around, and this is really jumping around. I want to push you to get us to play something from Assassins, because there's a song in this score that illustrates one of Sondheim's three rules for himself that you quote in the book. The rule is, God is in the details. So it's going to be, I am going to the Lordy.
1: I am going to the Lordy are words that the assassin Charles Guiteau spoke from the gallows when he was about to be executed for assassinating President James Garfield. Guiteau was he was kind of a lunatic. He thought he was going to be named the ambassador to France, and that didn't really happen. And so he took his vengeance out by shooting James Garfield. Sondheim used a sort of a cakewalk melody for this, very jaunty. And typically we see Guiteau sort of stepping up the steps to the gallows to this this number in which he's singing over and over, I am going to the Lordy. And there we are. It makes his lunacy all the more evident.
0: So God is in the details. In this case, the details amounted to a ton of research that
1: yes.
0: he did.

0: We're going to play poems first and then a bowler hat.
1: So these songs are about two Japanese men, one who had been a soldier of sorts and one who was more of a servant type. They become acquainted, although one has aspirations to be more and one has no aspirations to be more. He really wants to be more traditional. They go on a trip together, and to pass the time, they make up haiku that they repeat to one another, and that is poems. Very simple piece, just a little bit of background melody for it, and there's that. Then a bowler hat is the fellow who was aspirational, who has sort of gives us the chronology of how he becomes more and more westernized and Americanized, and eventually he is wearing a bowler hat.

0: in order of appearance, Iso Sato and Sab Shimono. And of course, we've told you this on an earlier show that Rick and I did together. Sondheim's third rule is content dictates form. You chose The Witch in the opening number from Into the Woods, that extended opening number. And we're going to hear Meryl Streep in the film. Why pick rap as a form to use for this character in this moment of the show, do you think?
1: I don't know. She is a sort of a ragged character. She is scolding. This is a form that puts a lot of energy behind the number. It is an opportunity with a little bit of listing kinds of things to put a lot of humor into it. And she puts a lot of great emphasis on things. And it comes down at the very end where she says, don't ever mess around with my greens, especially the beans. And the beans play an integral part in the story.
0: Yeah.
2: The beans.
3: Beans.
2: Special beans. I let him go. I didn't know he'd stolen my beans. I was watching him crawl back over the wall when bang, crash, a lightning flash. Another story. Never mind. Anyway, at last the big day came. I made my claim. Oh, don't take away the baby, they shrieked and screeched. But I did, and I hid her where she'll never be reached. Your father cried, and your mother died, when for extra measure I admit it was a pleasure. I said, sorry, I'm still not mollified, and I laid a little spell on them. You too, son. That your family tree would always be a barren one.
0: Meryl Streep. You know, Sondheim says, and Rick, you pointed this out earlier on, that that when he goes upstairs to write, half of him is the character he's writing about, and the other half is Sondheim himself. And, you know, he might have been a terrific actor. I really believe that, if he had decided to go that way. I remember reading how important it was for him to learn about an actor's subtext when he was just starting out and when he was young. In other words, you know, what was happening to the character underneath the words and the music. Which brings me to Ben in Follies, because I think Sondheim wrote The Road You Didn't Take just with exceptional brilliance for actor John McMartin.
1: Yes, this song, he's playing a character called Benjamin Stone in Follies. And this is a man who's led an extremely successful life, prominent in public life and that sort of thing. And yet he's unsatisfied. And this number is full of his regret about that life that he might have lived in different ways.
0: But it keeps sort of vacillating.
1: Yes, it moves back and forth between the glory that he's had and the fact that, well, that was never quite enough, or at least from this point in his life, that wasn't enough.
0: Yeah. I saw the show pretty early on when it was done in Broadway, and this was one of the moments where middle-aged people in the audience, you could just feel how uncomfortable they were, because it happens to all of us in one way or another.
1: Yes.

0: from Follies in 1971. That was John McMartin. Stephen Sondheim, I don't think this is an overstatement. He's revered for his sense of irony, and you hear that in The Road You Didn't Take, which is why he shocked critics in 1994 when he wrote a musical whose two central characters express themselves virtually without irony. They are Giorgio and Fosca in Passion. I think I read in your book that Sondheim calls this musical a long rhapsody. Tell us about that.
1: Well, it is a story that he drew. It's one of the shows that he came up with the idea for. He had seen an Italian movie that told the same story about an unattractive woman who falls in love with a handsome soldier who is already having an affair with a beautiful woman. And she persists with him to the point of, I think today we would call it stalking, and yet eventually she wins him over. It is an unusual love story that was not always well received by audiences who found her, the character of Fosca, to be a rather strange and difficult one, but eventually the truth of her feelings comes through. And it's a beautiful, passionate story.
0: And the show does get done now.
1: Absolutely.
0: You know, it's become accepted.
1: Yes, and it is, interestingly, because it is more or less a through-sung piece, I think that some opera companies are picking it up occasionally now, too.
0: Rick, I think I remember reading when this show came out, just before it opened on Broadway, that Sondheim considered it another kind of breakthrough for him. It's about a character, Giorgio, who, as Sondheim put it, gets cracked open in love. That's a very strong statement for Sondheim to have made.
1: And I think around that time in his life, he too was cracked open. We know that Sondheim is a gay man. He was not partnered with anyone in particular until around this time, and he had a relationship that very much opened his heart, I think, in some ways that were less ironic than some of the ways that he had felt earlier. Since that time, in a different relationship, he has been married for several years now, and he and his husband are happily together.
2: Fosca, you have to face the truth. Please. You have to give me up.

0: Donna Murphy and Jerry Shea. Rick Pender, there's so many London cast recordings of Stephen Sondheim musicals. I was made aware of that when I was preparing for these shows. What do you think makes the Brits so passionate about Stephen Sondheim?
1: I think in many ways that it might be the lyrics. There is such an intellectual dimension to so much of what Sondheim does. And I think that British audiences are more attuned to that. They are not seeking, not that they're not seeking entertainment, but they are entertained by witty language, by clever rhyming, all of that sort of thing that we find so common in Sondheim's work. And I think that that could be the fundamental reason, in addition to the fact that there's a variety of performers and directors who have taken on the shows and done some interesting and innovative productions with them.
0: Yeah.
1: And a few of those productions have actually been moved to Broadway.
0: To Broadway. Indeed. Yeah. You know what? People are going to send us nasty emails if we don't play at least a part of A Little Priest, speaking of the Brits.
1: Yes.
0: So, you know, what's going on in this song? It's funny, it's chilling, and it's real all at the same time. And I think you counted 160 professions and types of people who are listed. So what's happening here?
1: Well, Sweeney Todd has just murdered a barber by the name of Pirelli, an egotistical fellow who he had a shaving competition with, and but Pirelli actually knew more about his true identity, and Sweeney felt he had to get rid of him, so he slit his throat and put him in a trunk. And and then he was trying to figure out how to get rid of the body, and Mrs. Lovett, who runs the pie shop, these are meat pies, said she was not finding enough pussycats to fill her meat pies, and perhaps here's an idea of something we could do. And so the song opens with the her proposal beginning to dawn on him, and then he gets more and more into the spirit as they envision other kinds of professions that might make for good meat pie contests.
0: We can't play the whole cut. It's just too long. What section would you like us to focus on?
1: I'd just start at the beginning. I think it's fun to hear,
0: hear
1: the concept dawn on him.
2: That's all very well, but what are we going to do about the Italian?
3: Later on, when it's dark, we'll take him out of the trunk and bury him.
2: Well, yes, of course, we could do that. I don't suppose he's got any relatives going to come poking around looking for him. Well, you know me, bright ideas just pop into my head and I keep thinking. Seems a downright shame.
3: Shame?
2: Seems an awful waste. Such a nice plump frame, what's

0: to be erased. Think of it as thrift, as a gift, if you get my drift. Now, seems an awful waste. I mean, with the price of meat, what it is, when you get it, if you get it.
1: Huh.
0: Good you got it. Take, for instance, Mrs. Mooney and a pie shop. Business never better using only pussycats and toast. And a pussy's good for maybe six or seven at the most. And I'm sure they can't compare as far as taste.
1: Mrs. Lovett, what a charming notion.
0: Well,
1: and
0: it does seem a waste.
1: As always.

0: are desperate times, Mrs. Lovett, and desperate measures must be taken.
1: Here we are now, hot out of the oven.
0: What is that?
1: It's priest. Have a little priest.
0: Is it really good?
1: Sir, it's too good, at least. Then again, they don't commit sins of the flesh, so it's pretty fresh.
0: Awful lot of fat.
1: Only where it's at.
0: Haven't you got poet or something like that?
1: Now you see, the trouble with poet is, how do you know it's deceased? Try the priest.
0: Heavenly. Not as hearty as bishop, perhaps, but then not as bland as curate, either.
1: Good for business, too. Always leaves you wanting more. Trouble is, we only get it on Sundays.
2: We had to hear from the originals, Angela Lansbury and Len Carreyrou. You know, Carreyrou said, another thing I learned from your book, that playing Shakespeare helped him navigate these treacherous waters of Sweeney Todd. I think that's apt.
3: I think so, too. There is a tragic dimension to that character, especially as we get to the concluding moments of the story, that it's very much like King Lear or something like that.
2: For sure. Well, are we going to play Sen and the Clowns? You bet we are.
3: Of course.
2: And with Glynis Johns, who created the role of Desiree in A Little Night Music, you point out in the encyclopedia that despite all the dozens of recordings of this song, which is most popular, most famously the Judy Collins recording, the Frank Sinatra recording, it's this one by Glynis Johns that he treasures most. How come?
3: Well, it is another example of him writing a song for a particular performer. Glynis Johns did not have a big voice. She had sort of a wispy voice, and which Sondheim says he likes, kind of silvery, whispery sorts of voices. And so he wrote this song, which has rather slow. It gives a chance for her to collect her breath and do that sort of thing. And I think that those are the reasons that he still is fond of it, because it is so reflects his relationship with that actor and creating that song for her.

0: Glynis Johns in A Little Night Music, 1973. Rick Pender has been my guest, and he is coming back next week. We're going to see if we cover material you would insist we include. We're not making any promises, but definitely you're going to hear Rose's Turn and Losing My Mind. Count on that. Thanks, Rick.
1: Great to be with you, Bill.
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2: 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The program is produced by the Musical Theater Project with tech supervision by Mark Logies, and I'm Bill Rudman, thanking you as always for your good company.

And now the Footlight Parade bonus. You know, Barbara Cook became the definitive interpreter of Sondheim when she was asked to be part of the historic Follies in Concert. That was in 1985, and from then until not long before her death in 2017 at 90, she explored more and more of Sondheim's body of work. In Follies in Concert, she's already going very deep as she portrays the delusional Sally Durant, who for decades has been unhappily married to Buddy while longing for Ben. Now she meets up with him at a reunion, and this is how she describes her marriage. But first, a bit of the prologue.

was talking to the whippoorwill. He say, you got a corny trill. Bob White, what will you swing tonight? I was talking to the mockingbird. He say, you are the worst he heard. Bob White, what?

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1: I'm a paleo nut, I'm a paleo nut, I'm a paleo nut, don't you understand? I'm
2: hey, Ray!
3: Hey, David, so good to see you, dude. I am so excited. This is going to be a cool show today. But you had some paleo news of some sort before we launched?
2: Yeah. This is another lost and forgotten item in a museum drawer. I just love these. You know, again, we've discussed this many times. There is so much material that has been collected and is just sitting there all over the world.
3: Right.
2: So a 1 in a million fossil has preserved a 450 million year old crinoid soft bodied part.
3: All the soft bits.
2: Yeah.
3: That's tough.
2: Yeah.
3: All right.
2: Now, but if you think about it, you know, the epoch before the Cambrian, we have the Burgess Shale and all that soft body preservation. So it's not like a new thing, and it's not the oldest. Crinoid is like a sea lily. It's an echinoderm.
3: Yeah. It's an echinoderm.
2: Name five living echinoderms today.
3: Well,
2: starfish, brittle star,
3: sea cucumber,
2: sea lily, and sea cucumber.
3: See cucumbers,
2: you know that?
3: Cukes, man. We call them cukes.
2: Yeah. So it's the only second crinoid found with soft tissue ever, and it's the oldest. It's later Ordovician. So just...
3: But where, pray tell, is it from?
2: It sat in a Montreal museum.
3: Okay.
2: So I don't know where it was actually found.
3: Somewhere in Canada, Ordovician of Canada. The soft bits. So they do, they're called sea lilies because they sort of look like a flower. They have a stem.
2: But they're really animals.
3: They're really animals. And some of them actually are free swimming. There's some beautiful ones that are free swimming.
2: Really?
3: Especially, they're found in the Cretaceous. But No, so that's
2: It's just that there's a treasure found in a museum drawer, which is pretty awesome. When my partner and I went to the Smithsonian collections, you know, the 26 million pieces the Smithsonian has in that huge complex in Maryland, we walked by a table. On the table was this old crate like you'd find in Raiders of the Lost Ark, you know, and it had one of those old yellowed tags with wired onto it. And it was from an Arctic expedition, and they hadn't opened it yet. It's from like 1903, and it hasn't been opened. I said, "What do you think it is?" And well, we'll get to it, but it's on the table, ready to be opened. So
3: the next generation will get around to that. Yeah. Well, that is the importance of having public collections in museums, and it's not just random stuff you throw in the attic. These are important things. They're curated and they're put into a collection. And so that future generations, but also it's a tangible object. And especially here in our digital age and, you know, bots running around and AI generating new stuff, we need tangible, real things in a museum, in a drawer, you know where to find them. And that's cool because whoever it was, that researcher that found this sea lily from oh so long ago, all the little bits are there and it's new to the world. So anyways, cool stuff.
2: So, Ray, we have an amazing guest today, don't we?
3: We have a truly amazing guest, and
2: I read her paper.
3: Really excited. Yeah, you read the paper.
2: I was blown away. Yeah, well, that was when it came out.
3: Yeah, and I'm a fish guy. So fish play.
2: You are a fish guy.
3: Fish reveal something very, very exciting.
2: Yeah.
3: Fossil fish in particular, but what's cool is these are fish that are still alive today. So you know that they were swimming between the legs of the dinosaurs and out there with the marine reptiles.
2: And so we're talking about Melanie During, who is a vertebrate paleontologist in the Netherlands.
3: Yes. And she's on the other side of the world. It's late at night over there. Melanie has been involved in one of the most exciting scientific discoveries of the last 100 years. And somewhat controversial, yes.
2: Yeah, so when we talk to her, it'll be 20 o'clock.
3: 20 o'clock, and that's the global time or European whatever
2: it is. Yeah, that's military time. Yeah, that's how the rest of the world looks at the clock.
3: I see. So anyways, o'clock. Through the miracle of modern technology, I'm just starting my day. She is ending her day. But we're going to talk to her about the worst day, the worst single day on planet Earth. Hey, Dave, meet Melanie During. She is a vertebrate paleontologist and postdoc fellow at Utrecht University in the Netherlands, who specializes in life before and surrounding the Cretaceous KPG extinction event. She is also the author of The Last Spring of the Dinosaurs and a popular quiz show contestant. Hey, Melanie, welcome to the show. Meet Dave.
4: Thank you, Ray. Hi, Dave.
2: Hey.
4: Nice to meet both of you.
2: Yeah, so nice to meet you. I'm a fanboy of your work. When I read your paper, I was just blown away at the precision. We'll get into this, but the precision of your data, which undeniably confirms your hypothesis. So good on you for that. And are you, I know you are, but are you a paleo nerd?
4: I am definitely a paleo nerd. I actually just got a new stack of nerdy t-shirts in, and one of them is like, you see a T-Rex and a Triceratops and a meteorite coming down in the background, and then it says, oh no, the economy.
2: That's pretty nerdy.
3: I'm a t-shirt guy. I'm all about t-shirts. Really? If you can put it on a t-shirt, it says it all. But Melly, I want to know, going back to your deep past, your own personal deep past, when did you realize that you were a paleo nerd? I know there was some, you'd like to collect dead things as a kid, right? Can you take us back to that?
4: All right, yeah, so it was dead things and natural things in general. I was a bit of a problem in the household. Mind you, my background wasn't perfect. So I come from, a first world country, the Netherlands, but poverty is a thing here as well. So I sadly came from a pretty broken household.
3: No.
4: And my dad, he didn't really get the fatherly context at all. So when my parents divorced, he was more focused on punishing my mom. No alimony. We were dead poor.
3: Wow.
4: Which also meant we had very little. So I was either playing outside or I was at the library. And the librarian at a certain point, the librarian didn't know what to do with me anymore. She was like, she's read the entire children's section. What do we do? And I was like 10. I was too young for the adult stuff. So she was wondering what to do, and I was playing outside, and one day I couldn't walk to school because the park had been closed. And my route to school was in there. And on the way back, I was wondering what they did to the park. And they had laid down a whole new layer of bivalves and other gastropods.
3: Oh, wow.
4: And I had no idea what they were, of course. But I went to the beach often enough, cycling distance. Lucky me.
2: Wait, you mean they laid this down as construction?
4: No, as like
2: matrix,
4: sometimes
3: gravel
4: they do wood,
3: right?
4: Yeah, gravel walkway or wood stripped walkway, but this was just shells, bunch of shells.
2: All
4: and then
2: shells.
4: I was looking at them.
2: Because there's so many of them that are.
4: And they were not like the ones I knew from the beach. The ones I knew from the beach were shiny and thin. This was thick and hard and pretty solid. So I was kind of surprised at what that was. So I started, like kids do, you throw a bunch in your t-shirts, or you start with your pockets. Your pockets fill up really quick. And then you grab your t-shirt and you extend it in front of you, and then it becomes a pouch. So you start filling that up. And so, I ruined that t-shirt. They wouldn't let me hear the end of that. But I collected loads and loads of those shells. And then eventually when I was in the library, one fell out of my pocket when I grabbed my library card. And this poor librarian, she stood in front of me, and I was explaining to her how these were different from the ones on the beach, but I didn't know what was up. And she was like, oh my God, the natural history section. She needs the science books. And she sent me there. And I am forever grateful that she did, because that's how I found out that these were fossils.
3: Wow. So it really was this fossil moment in the library, your curiosity. Wow, that's a really cool story.
2: But when were they from? Were they like Miocene?
4: Yeah, Miocene.
2: More recent?
4: I can't believe you were like that. Yeah, Miocene.
2: You know why? Because we have these massive shell beds here in Southern California, which are Miocene. Same thing in Australia.
3: Yeah.
2: There's these massive shell beds around Melbourne.
4: And in Europe
2: and
4: as well.
2: Those are all Miocene as well.
4: Absolutely.
3: Yeah. Wow.
4: Yeah.
2: Let's just change the topic of this. What happened in the Miocene that created all these shells? Oh, higher sea levels.
4: Absolutely, higher sea levels.
2: There we go.
4: The Eocene, Miocene thermal maximum as well. So, I mean, it was like a very tropical, lagoonal, especially Europe. As soon as Europe floods.
2: Wait a minute, there was the thermal maximum in the Miocene?
4: That's the Eocene.
2: As well as the
4: Eocene, Miocene.
3: The
4: Eocene. So, I mean,
2: Eocene had the
4: Eocene mostly, but the Miocene definitely wasn't very stable per se.
2: Yeah.
3: Well, let's kind of move along a little bit. So your curiosity is piqued. You know these are fossils, and suddenly you're kind of a paleo person. that's what's driving your passion. And eventually you start, there's a nearby quarry that's Triassic, I believe.
4: Yep.
3: Can you get us to the Triassic quarries near your house there in the Netherlands?
4: Well, near my house in American perspective. Yeah, it's like a 2.5 hour drive. Yeah.
3: Okay, yeah.
2: That's near compared to where
4: you can are. You can be on one side of the country and leave the country within 2.5 hours. So for us, it's far away.
3: Yeah.
4: I mean, the Netherlands is teeny, I know. But in the east of the Netherlands, we have Winterswijk. And in Winterswijk, I like to call it Winterswijk at sea, because it's, you know, it borders Germany, but it used to border like the Muschelkalk Sea. So the early middle Triassic, what you have is, because Pangaea started coming apart, you get this basin forming in Europe. It's called the Germanic Basin. So it's a, of course, you had the Tethys and the Pathalassian Ocean around it, but you had this small, shallow basin. And in this basin, you get these secondary marine reptiles, sort of pterygians, and they are just whack.
5: That's the coolest thing ever.
4: This is like 5 to 7 million years after the Permian mass extinction. So niches were empty. Nature gets creative. So you get these, for instance, nothosaurs, which have parts of their skulls completely pedomorphic, parts of their skulls completely paramorphic. So parts are fused, parts are not fused.
2: Could you just explain the difference between pedomorphic and paramorphic for our listeners and me?
4: Absolutely. So pedomorphic means looks like child.
2: Right. Oh.
4: So it's very childlike. So when a baby is born, bones in the skull aren't fused yet. And paramorphic is the opposite. So it looks old.
2: Right. But they aren't old. They look young, but they aren't young.
4: Well, that's the thing. We like to interpret these sort of features, fused and unfused bones, as ontogenetic, so part of the growth sequence. But when we see the same, like the two opposite ends occurring in an individual, we know that that is not the case.
2: Wow. So
4: fusion alone is not an ontogenetic feature in some groups.
3: I was going to say I'm sort of like that. I look very young, but I'm actually very old.
2: So. I think it's the opposite. I like to say
4: I always feel very young until I talk to people that are very young.
2: Yeah, okay.
4: And then I'm like, no, I'm fine. Yeah, Just let me go and chill on the couch this evening.
3: But there in those quarries, there's also the weird placodonts, right?
4: Yeah, I like to describe those teeth as like chestnut shape. Yeah, placodonts are
2: that
4: wild.
2: That means sideways teeth?
3: Plate teeth.
4: Plate teeth.
2: And they weren't amphibians.
4: I mean, they're not as big as plates, but...
2: Were they marine reptiles?
4: No, they were marine reptiles.
2: Right.
4: Yeah, sauropterygians. So the problem with sauropterygians compared to dinosaurs, but similar to pterosaurs, is that we have no living ancestors of this group.
2: Oh, so it's a dead clade. So.
4: Yeah, sorry, living descendants. We also don't have living ancestors, but... I told you I'd make mistakes.
3: We'll fix that in post. But
2: because it's funny.
3: Yeah, it's funny. So what are you doing out there? So we talked about what it is. You're out there. How
2: old were you when you went to this quarry?
3: Yeah.
4: This is such a funny story. So I was, by the time I first went, I was quite old. So I'll give you a little bit of a background. I finished high school for the first time when I was 17. That was the lowest level. Then I went to the medium level at... my birthday's in the summer, so I'm always a year older after that. So then I went to the medium level. Then I got to skip a year, went to the highest level, but then I had to do 2 more years. So I was 20 by the time I got to the highest level. Contrary to my classmates, I was a little bit more mature. I had a bit of a better idea of what I wanted. The problem was I thought I knew what I wanted, which is a really dangerous thing when you're in your late teens, early 20s. And so because my home situation was so bad, I had just had 3 foster families and I had requested independency at 17. So at 17, I was on my own entirely.
3: Wow.
4: And so I had spent so much time in courtrooms that I thought, you know what, I'm just going to be a lawyer. So I signed up to study law.
2: Wow.
4: And I did that for exactly 24 hours, thank God, but for 24 hours. Because in the middle of the night, I woke up and I thought, am I going to do this to show everyone how wrong they were? Or am I going to do this because I want this?
2: That's a great, great realization.
4: And I realized I was just doing it to prove my parents wrong, just doing that to prove my background wrong, not because it was something I wanted to do. And so I followed up with an email, withdrew my application, and then I found the study of earth sciences. I contacted the VU in Amsterdam and I said, hey, can I please study earth sciences? I just don't have the right science and STEM courses in my high school experience. Wow. And then they were like, no, sorry.
6: What?
4: And I was like, what do I do now? And so I found that at the University of Amsterdam, so the other university, they also had the Bachelor of Earth Sciences back then, and they did offer training for you to like catch up on your chemistry and your physics. And I got a 70% wow. score on my chemistry. I got an 80% score on my physics. And then maths, of course, took me like 3 years.
2: Yeah.
4: But,
3: so you found your calling. You found your calling almost overnight.
2: Yeah. Good on you.
3: So they start taking you out to the field then. So that's
4: Exactly. I start with mapping. I start with, you know, everything you need to do in geology and physical geography. So most of the earth sciences background came to me then in my studies. And then in my third year, I went to do a bachelor thesis, and I made the mistake of getting convinced to do ultra high pressure metamorphics.
2: Yeah, that's okay.
3: Okay.
4: Which is just like staring at loads and loads and loads of thin sections of garnets. Oh. And it gave me a migraine. It gave me the worst migraine. And I had already inquired about paleontology, but they told me the field was dead. Yeah, no pun intended. But they told me the field was dead.
3: It's a dead field, yeah. Paleontology, yeah.
2: But wait, this is after Jurassic Park that the field is dead?
4: In the Netherlands, yeah. And to be fair, they had a point. If you look up the history of paleontology in the Netherlands, you can see a pretty long dead spell where there's almost no new professors in paleontology. Entire departments are wiped. So
2: he
4: wasn't lying.
2: Yeah. Well, he was dead in the Netherlands.
3: Mm.
4: But the truth hadn't stopped me before. And so I found a thesis project through a Dutch paleontologist named John de Vos, among others specialized in the fossils from Indonesia. So Homo floresiensis and other pygmy island critters.
3: Yeah, yeah. Cool. Yeah, yeah.
4: He introduced me to Jelle Reumer, and I got to start in Winterswijk on footprints of Rhynchosauroides Peabody. You can forget that name.
2: It's a reptile in mud, but there's no body.
4: Yeah, and you have it on your side of the pond as well. But Rhynchosauroides Peabody was not named from the Netherlands. It's named, I think, the holotype is in the US.
2: Right.
4: So because this was shortly after Pangaea came apart. Right. So these animals were still pretty closely related. And I mean, I don't know about you, but I can't tell very well different animal footprints in the snow nowadays.
2: Right. So I don't hire you to be a tracker then.
4: No, yeah. I wouldn't be, but I would probably, I might be a good forensic scientist because I do like to look for different, like interesting details. I'll pick up something, but maybe not who left the footprint. No.

0: So everything changed in 2017 when you ran into Jan Smit, right?
1: Jan yes. Smit gave a talk. We're fast forwarding to the big, yeah. the other big pivot in your life.
2: I was wrapping up a thesis project about a research project. I did three research projects in Winterswijk: the footprints, paleoclimatology, and then the placodont stuff. And so in my last project, which was mostly the sedimentology, I wasn't really happy. I actually wanted to study the teeth. I couldn't do that. So I was just measuring rocks. And I was like, this is the lowest resolution stuff for stable isotopes. I'm not going to be able to say that much. And so I didn't. I said it was hot and uncomfortable. And that it was. Yeah. It was like the Persian Gulf in the Netherlands. It was hot and uncomfortable. And so I was not motivated to write. And then I saw that Jan was going to get the Waterschoot van de Grachtpenning. Here's some Dutch for your,
1: what?
2: for your podcast. The Waterschoot van der Gracht, that's a name of a famous Dutch geologist. And if you, it's like the Dutch Lifetime Achievement Award for geology that's named after him.
1: Okay.
2: And Jan got it. And I knew Jan already. I knew he specialized in the KPG extinction. And I had met him before when he was teaching. So I went to that talk that he gave to receive the prize because I was very curious. So he just, you know, we went through his lifetime of work and he ended by saying, and I have a surprise for you because we found a location that preserved the day. And I was like in the back of the room staring. And then he showed the fishes from Tanis. So the sturgeons and the paddle fishes.
1: The day the Earth was hit by the gigantic asteroid.
2: Absolutely, yeah.
0: The Chicxulub event in the Yucatan Peninsula.
2: 66 million years ago, about the size of Mount Everest.
1: And actually, man, before we get into the fish and all that, can you, Dave and I were talking about this, it'd be lovely just to hear you describe what happened on the worst day of the
2: Absolutely.
1: Worst single day of planet Earth. Could you just walk us through what happens?
2: On the single worst day.
0: I would love you to be standing, though, in North Dakota when you describe it.
2: Oh, yeah.
1: All right.
2: But I have to also give the perspective sure. from a little yep. more global, because in North Dakota, they had no idea that it was an asteroid yep. that struck.
0: It's too far.
2: Maybe they've seen a flash of light. Maybe. If they looked up at the right time. Because we don't even know dinosaurs. If it was daytime. So yeah, the yeah. dinosaurs or the mammals or yeah, the yeah. any other critter. An asteroid the size of Mount Everest struck the Gulf of Mexico. It left a crater roughly 150 kilometers wide. That's massive. It came down so far that it actually came into contact with the mantle as it exploded. And as it exploded, it vaporized. Rock literally vaporized. The asteroid, but also Earth rock vaporized and got ejected into space. The smallest debris, of course, got furthest. A lot of it went up into space. A lot of it stayed in the atmosphere. This was not a one-second thing. It kept going for a bit. What we do know is that the first materials started raining down 15 to 30 minutes after the impact. So that could have been molten rock, because even if it's solidified in space and it rains back down on Earth, it's going to get new friction from the atmosphere. So it's just set alight again.
0: But this time frame it is comes based down. On modeling, correct? On physics and yeah. modeling of projectiles, atmospheric density.
2: Yeah, but also the size distribution of these tektites as they spread over Earth and then calculated for their size and how far that they came. How much time that should have taken. So right. within 15 to 30 minutes, the larger elements start coming down, and then the smallest, of course, come last. And so that keeps going.
1: Can you define tektite for us? Tektite?
2: Tektites that I've seen are 3 to 5

0: solidification in space, as evidenced by the astronaut who did the bubble test, the bubble in the bubble.
1: Absolutely. That's a Dutch one.
0: What was his name, the Dutch astronaut?
1: André Kuipers. I actually got to meet him. He's amazing.
0: And his name again?
1: Yeah, André Kuipers.
0: We'll have a link to that in your page here on paleonerds.com, the Melanie During page.
2: As the debris goes up into outer space and the debris starts coming back down.
1: Yeah, and then I still didn't mention something. Even before it starts coming down, when the meteorite pretty much vaporizes, you get an massive heat pulse traveling over the surface of the Earth. And you have to compare this with the mushroom cloud of a Hiroshima bomb. But then times at least 1 billion.
2: Wow. Around the entire Earth.
1: That's the problem I want physicists to dive on. We don't really know how such heat waves move in a curve, because, you know, the Earth isn't flat. So we don't really know how far it spreads. I have a lot of colleagues, especially the ones that focus on the physical properties of the extinction, that actually dive into where you see traces of burning, but it's really hard to reconstruct such events, and we don't want to reenact them. Kindly
2: set off a bomb and see what happens.
0: What I read, the consensus is that the Earth turned into an oven, you know, 150 degrees Celsius or more for a few hours or days.
1: I've cited one or two papers that literally said anything exposed to the surface was likely instantly dead.
0: That's how hot
2: so
0: it was.
2: Instantly set on fire, global fires, just dead from the heat itself.
1: And then these tektites, some still inflamed, come down. So they set the places on fire that weren't yet, you know. I mean, it keeps going. So you get all of these fires. And then once that settles, you get the dust. And especially the smallest particles of dust, they don't come down very quickly. And the higher up in the atmosphere, I mean, some areas in the atmosphere have an extremely long carrying time for elements. So a lot of dust was in the atmosphere for a very long time. And I have seen estimates for how long it was dark ranging from 30 years to 1,000 years to 10,000 years.
0: Wow.
1: I think we're narrowing it down actually to shorter, which I think is realistic.
0: Of the nuclear winter type
1: of there being limited sunlight. Yeah, the nuclear
2: limited
1: winter.
2: Limited sunlight, almost a blackout in a way.
1: And this is the thing that piqued my interest actually when it came to studying this extinction. It bothered me that we couldn't explain why certain groups survived and others went extinct, particularly because the dinosaurs were such a dominant, massive group. They had an enormous range of body sizes. It wasn't anything under 25 kilograms survived, because they didn't. The majority of birds also went extinct. The majority of mammals also suffered.
2: Everything suffered.
1: So what is the defining factor?
0: You left out something very important describing this impact. The seismic shock waves that it created.
1: Yes.
0: Right?
2: And that leads to the fish.
0: That was before the stuff rained down. That would have happened relatively...
1: It's the shock wave that starts moving from impact onwards. I can't ever explain the entire trajectory of everything that happened in one single line. Because I have to... There's multiple layers. You've got the atmospheric one, I think, and an extraterrestrial one that I think I mostly explained now, but Earth itself also reacted, absolutely. So what you get is we don't know what magnitude, but it's been estimated a 12 maybe, or an 11.
0: On the Richter scale, earthquake size, yeah.
1: On the Richter scale, that you get this massive earthquake, and what you get technically is you get the primary waves, they go straight down to the Earth, to the other side, so probably reinvigorating the Deccan Trap volcanism a little bit. That must have not been nice to begin
0: nice.
1: With.
0: So,
1: but yeah.
0: So basically, it ignites India.
2: It
0: turns
2: right.
0: India into a firefight. Yeah.
1: I mean, it was already active, but yeah, that was a push it did not need, but did receive. And then you get the secondary waves. They can't go through Earth's core, so they don't do as much. But you also have the surface waves, and the surface waves, they travel through the continental plates, and in particular the North American one I'm focusing on now, because the locality I went to was in North Dakota. So it traveled through the North American plate. But what happens when something happens like that is you get some earthquakes on the surface. They're not as severe.

0: But when you have a body of water in that, that's going to slosh back and forth. That's going to get these enormous seismic waves. Seiche type waves or tsunami type waves can also be caused by wind if it blows long enough from one end. But in this case, definitely, this has a tectonic
1: origin. There's a great video of a pool on top of a skyscraper and during an earthquake, and you can see the water starting to slosh back, and it actually goes out and over the edge, and people are scrambling to get out. I'll have a link to that video. Yeah. It's pretty amazing, but it's a great demonstration.
0: I have a better one for you. Yeah? In 2011, you had the Fukushima earthquake, and within minutes, in Norway, you started getting waves in the fjords. Yes.
1: Really?
0: And they don't have tidality there.
1: Right. There's no tides in the fjords.
0: So that was a Seiche as well. That was a surface wave traveling through the crust, and the water started sloshing back and forth.
2: So Melanie, I'd always pictured a tsunami, you know, going up the interior seaway and into the rivers, and that's what carried these fish, which we'll get to in just a second. Mm-hmm. But can you explain the difference between the tsunami and a Seiche? Is that how you pronounce it?
0: I guess Seiche, Seiche. I've heard so many different pronunciations. I think
2: so. The difference, though, it wasn't a tsunami that went up the interior seaway.
0: There's going to be a physicist.
1: It's a big slosh.
0: There's going to be a physicist that's going to hang the right label to what this wave was, but it's not going to be me. That's not my speciality, but I think
1: it's important, though. We've been dancing around the site where you made all these discoveries. Describe the site prior to the Seiche wave, and then what did the Seiche wave do? And then when everything settled, what was remained? And then you come along 66 million years later.
2: And so, the fish.
0: So what happened is
2: fish.
1: He's fish.
0: We're all fish with legs. Fish. You're talking to two fishes. It's okay.
2: Yeah, no. We're all fish. Yes. Go ahead. We do this on our show, Melanie. So yes.
0: So what happened is that the water around Tanis started sloshing back and forth. I don't want to say too much about the Western Interior Seaway per se, because I recently did a lot of measurements that showed freshwater signals. So I'm just going to call it the Western Interior Lake.
1: Just say body of water.
0: Yeah. That comes from the measurements that I've taken. But yeah, body of water with different kinds of fishes in there started sloshing back and forth. And probably there was a tributary around there, the Tanis River or whatever you want to call it. It's the Hell Creek. There's rivers. So there was a tributary there. And what happened was these waters probably met and started mixing in. So what happens is you see the wave coming in, for instance, to the left, and then all the fishes are with their faces to the left. And then the return wave, and then you see them with faces to the right again.
1: A higher sedimentary level.
0: Again with the faces to the left. And you can see the velocity drop down a little bit, and it's stabilizing at the end. Yeah. And then there's the teeny tiny pinkish iridium layer on top.
1: Oh, really? There is iridium measured at the Tanis site. So you have...
0: Yeah, absolutely.
1: So let me just layer cake this. The bottom, you have a very violent wave going in one direction, maybe up a little valley. And then the next sedimentary layer is a very disturbed... on top of that, going the other way because it's sloshing back and forth and so on until it all settles down.
0: And similar to a tsunami, you can sort of see that the second wave is more destructive than the first because the second wave has like fishes that are like split open over a tree branch and...
1: Wow.
0: Because there's so much more stuff in the water.
2: Wow. So this is really, it's not just a simple one back and forth. You can see the entire back and forth sequence as it's sloshing back and forth. And it's all preserved. And what kind of fish are they?
0: They are Acapansariformes, Ray.
2: Of course.
0: I'm sorry. I knew you would appreciate that. So sturgeons and paddlefishes. But I could immediately tell that these were not sturgeons and paddlefishes that I was familiar with. The sturgeons were, I mean, to me, a sturgeon quite quickly looks like a sturgeon.
1: Aren't those freshwater fish nowadays? Are sturgeons the paddlefish?
0: Sturgeons are anadromous. Paddlefishes are freshwater.
2: Anadromous.
0: Sturgeons are... Oh, wow. Did I pronounce that wrong all my life?
2: No. Well, here in America, we say anadromous.
0: All right.
2: Anadromous sounds cooler, though. So they are freshwater fish, basically. So we're talking paddlefish and sturgeons. But I was there's no gar in there.
0: We did find a lot of gar scutes, but we didn't find gar.
2: Okay.
0: Yeah, I found, and I think also jaw of a gar. The thing is, I also found loads of dinosaur teeth, crocodilian teeth.
2: Wow.
0: Turtle fragments. There's tons of stuff in there, but when it came to like direct victims of the impact, identifiable to me only were the paddlefish and the sturgeon. And then multiple genera of them, but yeah.
1: All the other fossil material could have been already laid down at 20 years or 1,000
0: years. Could have been a little older, yeah.
1: Right,
0: absolutely.
1: So, but because of the scraping motion of
0: yeah, this reworked
1: water.
0: A lot of material.
1: Right. Now, question, did anybody do fluid dynamic study on the actual direction of the waters and how it swirled and all that, or is that a bit too much?
0: No, I didn't, but I mean, I requested to do stable isotope analysis on loads of those materials, and my thesis immediately became one that may require external funding. So I wasn't going to bring up more things to do that would cost money.
1: Sure.
0: Because by then I knew.
2: What exactly? Stable isotopes. How would you use stable isotopes in that?
0: So I sat in the back of the room and I heard Jan introduce these fishes. And as he introduced these fishes, I was just finishing up a reconstruction of the paleoclimate of Winterswijk in the early middle Triassic. And so I knew that with oxygen, I could say something about the temperature. I could maybe say something about the mixing of water, precipitation, evaporation, stuff like that. And I also knew that with carbon, I could say something about bioproductivity. And that's when I looked up these fishes and I found out that these fishes have bones in there. So in the paddlefish's case, it's mostly in their dentary that I focused on, so their lower jaw. And in the sturgeons, it's the pectoral fin spines, or the, how do you call that in?
2: Shoulders.
0: Yeah, shoulder fins, I guess.
2: Yeah, shoulders. Yeah the pectoral.
0: I mean, I know that they're shoulders, but...
1: Well, us ichthyologists call them pectoral fins, but go on.
0: Thank you. So the pectoral fin spines and the dentaries, those bones, they grow like tree rings and they don't remodel from the inside out. So these bones are formed when they are, or before they are born, and then they grow a new layer on the outside every year. And similar to tree rings, I thought if I sampled those and I could study what happens within a year, I could see how their growth looked in a year, how much bioproductivity they had in a year. So if I were to do this in a tree ring, for instance, I would see a lot more growth in spring and then peak in summer, and then it would stop in autumn. I would see nothing of winter except a dark line when spring started again. And that's the same for these bones. I sat in the back of the room. He introduced those fishes. I was Googling their bone growth, if they had any suitable bone. And then from the back of the room, I started typing an email to Jan saying, can I please do my final thesis on these fishes?
1: Wow.
2: Wow.
1: Well, I have a question, though.
2: Okay.
1: Does the osteological evidence of these growth rings only indicate seasonal growth? Can it also indicate a very shallow river? I mean, bad conditions. You know, trees grow much thinner rings during long periods of drought. Doesn't matter if it's...
0: And then if you would measure their isotopes, you could see that their bioproductivity is lower. Absolutely. Absolutely.
1: Right. Okay, because the paper
2: you
1: read... Well, hold on. Let's get to you announcing what you discovered, which was groundbreaking. You discovered...
0: So what I did was I discovered that the meteorites struck in boreal spring, so our spring, northern hemisphere spring, and I did that because
1: you can't tell you why. One thing I love about paleontology, I love the idea of a footprint means that happened at a Thursday at 2 p.m. Right when you see
0: it makes it relatable.
1: It makes it relatable because you can see it in the in situ in the time that it actually happened.
0: Yeah, but also from a biological point of view, it makes it useful.
1: Yeah. Okay.
0: So I studied the histology, so the bone growth just visually of six individuals, and then the geochemistry I was only able to do one because the specimens were very unsuitable. I couldn't extract enough material. Analyses failed. But within that single analysis, I could tell the good summers from the bad summers, for sure. I could even tell the almost interrupted summers. And I don't know what that is. That could be seasonal thing, but that could also be maybe the fish was sick and couldn't eat very well for a little bit. That could also be the case. So,
2: but you had six individuals, yeah. And you were looking at this, and you're able to see when they're feeding and when the winter comes on. Were they all about the same age? Were they kind of, you know, I mean, you could see
0: they how were old all, these fish I think, are, right? seven or eight years old. Yeah.
1: These are paddlefish?
0: Paddlefishes and sturgeons. I had three of each. Yeah.
2: Three of each. And you went to Tanis and you dug them up yourself, right?
0: Yeah.
1: Wow.
2: And your paper comes out, says the dinosaurs and all kinds of other creatures and life on the planet all died one day in the spring 66 million years ago.
0: I think that's like my closing sentence, but yeah, I did, yeah.
1: Put a finger on that. That's absolutely, that was mind-blowing when I read that.
2: Absolutely, and then you've written a book, Last Spring of the Dinosaurs.
0: Yeah, I'm not going to give you the Dutch, I'll feel bad.
1: No, let's hear the Dutch title.
2: Man, give us a Dutch title.
0: Okay.
2: What does it sound like in Dutch?
0: De laatste lente van de dinosauriërs.
1: Oh, that's de laatste lente van de dinosauriërs. How was that?
2: Oh, there we go. We got it.
0: That's impressive, Dave. You could pass for Dutch. Yeah, absolutely.
1: I was in Utrecht recently.
0: Ah, I'm going to start in Utrecht in
1: Utrecht,
0: 9 days.
1: Utrecht.
0: Yeah.
2: Utrecht.
1: Yeah. So, okay, I have a question. The evidence that you found that was all part of this Chicxulub event was something that you found in these fish.
0: Yeah. I knew that there were some CT images already published in the 2019 PNAS paper of De Palma, that there were spherules in the gills, but I wasn't sure if they were in my fishes, the ones that I was studying. And for me to confirm that would, of course, you know, further strengthen the fact that this was the last day. And I didn't see them in the field. That didn't say as much. I mean,
1: but
0: I didn't
1: try to break
0: the fishes.
1: They're small, they're like 1 to 2 mils.
0: Exactly, and they're small.
2: They're tiny.
0: And so I asked if maybe I could scan one of these fishes. So I was able to take one of them to one skull of a fish, because that's the thing about these scanners. They have limitations in size. You don't want to break a fossil for it. So I just asked if the smallest possible specimen so I could scan it. And we scanned it at two resolutions. The first low resolution so we could fit the whole specimen. And then I started looking for the tektites, and I started looking for the gill area, and we zoomed in on the gill area and we did the higher resolution scan there. So first I scanned the entire body, which is like scanning through 20,000 photographs. It took a long time to make sure that I didn't miss anything, because if these tektites had like fallen through the skull roof, broken it open, then the fish was already dead. So that would have been too late. So I wanted to make sure that that wasn't the case. If these tektites had been, you know, in the digestive system, it meant it could have, you know, been there for a while and it was fine for a while.
2: Yeah.
0: So that I also didn't want to see. I found neither of such things, but I did, you know, verify all of that. And then I did that actually while waiting for the high resolution scan to come in. And then the high resolution scan started coming in. And it took me a while actually to properly recognize these tektites actually, because they don't have a different absorption. So when you scan with X-rays, it's the amount of absorption of these X-rays, and that's reflected in brightness in an image. So your bones, for instance, they absorb the most, which is why your bones turn white in an X-ray. So all of the fish bones started coming back white, the cartilage gray, the sediment darker gray. The tektites also darker gray, like exactly the same as the sediment.
1: Wow.
0: The only distinguishing factor was the fact that they were perfectly spherical and hollow.
2: Right.
0: So once you find one of these circles, you started picking out all of these circles.
2: So the circles, you're looking for these little globes, you know, actually in the gills of the fish. Are they inhaling?
0: I think
2: so. You wanted to prove that they were actually.
0: Yeah, well, actually,
2: them, right?
0: I accidentally did that because I wasn't necessarily that focused yet on the, you know, the biological properties of these fishes. I'll be very honest. I was interested in their growth, but not necessarily their morphology or their life. I didn't know that much about them yet. And so what I noticed is that all of the tektites that I found are in between the central gill arches, not the outers, but the central ones. So you can see that it's really like sucked in there. This was not accidental.
2: In. Do modern day paddlefish and sturgeons basically
0: suck in their
2: spawn
0: prey
2: in the springtime? Are they, sucking their prey. But are they about, is that sort of a springtime?
0: Because that's just a really difficult thing to say. I was certainly looking into that.
2: Why would they gather, maybe?
0: Absolutely, could certainly be. But the problem that we have now is that, so when I started diving into this in 2017, 2018, we still had two species of living paddlefishes, the Chinese and the American paddlefish. By now, we only have one. The Chinese is definitely extinct now. So this is really, really tragic. But the only ones I could compare them to now are the American ones. And there are no paddlefishes living in America that are not restricted by water projects like dams and bridges and other systems that literally prevent them from feeding in summer. So paddlefishes nowadays have two feeding peaks in spring and in autumn. And you can really see a dip in between.
2: Interesting.
0: And we don't fully know if that's why that is, but we do know that humans definitely influence their migratory. They are very migratory. They don't go out to sea, but they are very migratory. And so they are limited and restrained in that. So it's really hard to compare an animal that was living in an era where humans didn't mess things up today. So I couldn't do that, but I could compare the fish to itself. That's what I did. I compared the fish to its growth in the previous years.
2: So what pinpoints it to the spring?
0: So what pinpointed it was actually different lines of evidence. So the first is visual. When I look at the histology, I can see that all the fishes died shortly after forming a lag. So they were after winter, but I didn't see peak growth yet visually. That was not enough for me. So we also segmented out the bone cells, the osteocytes, and we quantified them. And then you get this curve showing of the previous years, spring, summer, autumn, winter, spring, summer. And then you see the peak, and then you see it drip down, and then you see another peak, and then you see it dip down. So it's really sequential. And then I sampled. So the oxygen didn't tell me much. There was some mixing of water, some migration, but not necessarily really differing conditions temperature-wise. So the oxygen isotopes didn't inform me of very much. But then I got the carbon isotopes back. And carbon is very interesting. And you can look at it in two ways, but I'll do it from the basic principle of photosynthesis first. When it comes to photosynthesis, algae and plants prefer to use carbon-12. Carbon-12 is much lighter, and they use it to make sugar. That's the bottom of the food chain. They can't really use carbon-13, but it is in the atmosphere. They're inhaling it. They're taking it up. They have to put it somewhere. They can't really make glucose out of it, so they put it into their extracellular wall or their calcareous ooze that they snot out in the water. They don't really use it for sugar, but they use it for everything else. So when you look at the food chain, everything that gets further in gets proportionately more carbon-13. Because you're always eating something that stocked it up.
1: Right.
0: And the same goes for these fishes within a year. When you're eating, your carbon-13 will go up. When you're not eating, your carbon-13 will go down. And so in the case of these fishes, I could tell that their carbon-13 started going up in spring every year. It peaked in summer.
2: Wow.
0: And you can tell the good summers from the bad summers. And then it started dipping back down in autumn. And it was at its lowest in winter. And this is the exact opposite of the bone cell graph. So they were doing the exact opposite. So you could tell that peak growth coincided with peak carbon-13. They grew bone cells when they were eating. It makes so much sense. But no one had actually shown. This, to me, is the coolest bit of my of my paper. Because I proved that histology works.
2: Yeah. Wow. Blown away. Dave?
1: Yeah, devil's advocate here. So the tektites, the spherules, say this is shortly after this huge event, and the fish died with these spherules in their gills, not in the digestive system. So obviously they were alive, breathing in the water to breathe, and they got sucked in the gill rakers, and there is the smoking gun. So is there any way to tie the tektites to the Chicks Love event? Could another event
0: have
1: happened?
0: They have. I didn't tie it to them, but
1: Pete Koskis, but I'm saying, has anybody else?
0: Definitely did. Yeah, Yeah, Pinkauskas and other, I mean, I think he was back at Brussels back then, Brussels University. I met Pim at the VU, actually. We were master students there, roughly overlapping. So Pim, also a student of Jan, studied these tektites under, I think it was the XRF, so the X-ray fluorescence. So he just studied the chemical properties, and he identified them as coming from Chicxulub. He didn't test just those.
2: Wow, so you can actually tell.
1: Sure. And are there spherules anywhere else in the world? I mean, if these spherules rain down the Tanis site, although the meteor apparently hit at an oblique angle, it came in not straight onto the Earth, it came in at a side, so it would have pushed more material toward North America because it came in from the south. This is what the geophysical...
2: Those guys.
1: Yeah, those guys determined. So more material...
0: The ones better at math.
1: Yeah, the ones that were really good at math. So picture a semicircle of a debris field that would maybe include California, Oregon, Canada, North Dakota. Are there any tektites or spheroids at that 66-million-year-old layer anywhere else in North America?
0: Yeah, typically, I mean, I know that they're in pretty much if you find the KPG layer... you're capable of finding them, yeah. Yeah, but they'll be much, much smaller.
2: Are they found in Europe somewhere?
0: Yes, in Gubbio, in Italy, in Sumaya, I believe.
1: Well, that's the iridium layers. I mean, New Zealand has iridium layers. But is there tektites?
0: So the iridium layer is, I think, definitely global. The problem is, did people record them? I'm not going to say that they weren't there, but the problem is always that absence of evidence does not equate evidence of absence.
1: Of course. What are you, a scientist?
0: Yes. Otherwise I would be a horrible detective, probably.
1: Yes.
2: Well, Melanie, you determined that it happened in the spring in North America, and that has an effect on maybe the recovery globally down in the southern hemisphere. It's entirely different. Maybe you said that the recovery happens quicker because there's not as much crap that's landed there.
1: Yeah, you determined certain species survived for certain reasons. Ah.
0: There's multiple studies showing in various different localities on the southern hemisphere that the recovery appears over twice as fast as in the northern hemisphere. And I always found that baffling. And I am indeed citing those studies in my paper when I describe that maybe there could be a seasonal explanation. And I just got the starting grant to actually start looking into this. I am going to spend the next 4 years studying, first of all, was the recovery faster or was the extinction less severe? Because I first want to discern was like when you, so you take the stupid sharp line that we always have to do as scientists. The extinction is there. Spring, 66 million years ago. Were there more survivors in the northern hemisphere or in the southern hemisphere? I first want to test that. And so that's going to be my first project.
1: Because in the southern hemisphere, they're going into winter.
0: They're going into winter. So
1: in the southern hemisphere.
2: So they're burrowing, maybe?
0: That's step two.
1: From going into winter with a compromised ecosystem worldwide, you're going to have a slower recovery going into winter.
0: No,
1: but it
0: I
1: might
0: disagree
1: be harder. Harder in the northern hemisphere because it was much more severe with fire and brimstone.
0: Yeah, but you're still thinking of recovery. I'm first going to test the severity of the extinction.
1: Right.
0: So when a meteorite strikes and the surface is on fire and lethal, are you more likely to survive when you're exposed to that fire and lethality, or are you more likely to survive when you're sheltered?
1: Oh, sheltered.
0: Because I think in spring, more animals are going to be out looking for food, looking for partners. And then in the southern hemisphere, they were more likely already fed and possibly burrowed.
1: Oh, there you go. I didn't even think of that one. Yeah.
0: So the second thing I'm going to test is whether the southern hemisphere had more animals hibernate. So I'm going to test these similar bone structures I did in the fishes, and I'm just going to sample within 5 million years before and after the boundary all terrestrial animal groups, and I'm going to find some representative thin sections of their bones, and I'm going to study whether they stopped growing once every year. Because if they did, it's very likely they did so when the bioproductivity is low, which is winter. And if they did that, you're not going to say, there's no food, I'm not going to eat as an animal, and say, I'm just going to lie out on this open plain here, waiting for something to eat me. When they're hibernating, they're sheltered. I mean, there's no animal that does that exposed. So I'm going to test whether the survivors of the extinction were hibernating.
1: That's so cool.
2: So I'm wondering if there's survival techniques that we can all learn from this, should this ever happen.
1: Wait a minute, billionaires
2: paleontology is really relevant.
0: But the billionaires aren't listening.
1: The billionaires
0: listening.
1: Are building all their bunkers. They're building their AI bunkers. I know.
0: We need to eat them first.
1: The billionaires, That's going to be my next T-shirt.
0: The reason I'm testing this hypothesis is, wouldn't it be so cool if I was wrong?
1: Wouldn't
0: it be so cool if they survived because they were resilient? That's why my project is named Fortune or Resilience. Because I really want to test, were they just lucky because it was the right season for them? Or were they actually, was there something in them that allowed them that to survive this horrific event? Because if there is, that's something we want to find out.
1: But with 99% of all living creatures are now extinct, everything alive today on planet Earth is resilient and a survivor.
2: We're all survivors, man.
1: Some of us more than others.
2: Yeah.
1: Me and I have some really cool questions to ask you that we prepare in advance. But I would like to just briefly touch on the controversy with your collaborator who released your findings or your announcement? I watched a TED Talk. I'm going to have a link to your TED Talk on this.
0: So they pretty much took my conclusions.
1: Right.
0: And then added summer, which is weird. It was like spring or summer, and I was like, why? I don't really know how that happened, of course.
1: Right, but someone took your thunder.
0: I just know that it happened.
1: Took your thunder. What's the lesson?
0: They tried to. They didn't succeed.
1: Right, right. Well, what's the lesson, though? I mean, if you can briefly summarize the content of that TED Talk.
0: The lesson is when somebody publishes your finding without you and without your data, you continue to publish your findings.
1: Yeah.
0: That's the lesson. Because if I had accepted that this had happened and not published, I would not have a career. I would not have been able to, because I didn't have a master thesis to show anyone. Somebody would have, because it never got published, and I didn't publish it because somebody else already published it. So why would they believe me in the first place?
1: Sure.
0: So I would say the lesson is, if somebody does this, still publish. Don't accept it. I'm not a big fan of the Manic Street Preachers, but there's one song of them in which they sing, "And if you tolerate this, then your children will be next." I think we all can feel that vibe today. But I take that vibe into the science as well. If we tolerate bad science, then the next generation of science is going to be bad, and it's going to get worse. And the reason I wanted to publish my findings, first of all, was I was kind of proud of what I had found.
1: I had invited,
0: he was second author on my submitted manuscript at that time. So I also felt like there was this massive conflict of interest that he should have informed me of. And based on that and the fact that he didn't even contribute anything to my paper, I withdrew him as an author.
1: Right, as you should have.
0: And then I started really looking into his paper and I started wondering where his data even was. And I've had about every academic around me warn me to drop it. And I didn't.
2: Well, I certainly hope that the world can have access to that site.
0: I do too. I've been coming back to North Dakota.
2: So that the research
0: Dakota.
2: Can continue.
0: I've been coming back to North it's, Dakota to know. Find a similar locality for exactly that purpose. Because, I mean, I'm better at rocks and fossils than with people.
1: Surely that's not the only sish. That's not the only sloshing water.
0: There has to be more. I mean, the main defining factor of Tanis and what makes it so special within the Mud Buttes is its altitude, actually. It's quite low compared to the other boundary sections, which means that it was a low point in the topography then.
1: Is it Hell Creek?
0: So it's a matter of finding... It's Hell Creek. It's a matter of finding other low point localities, Hell Creek, Lawns Creek, that area, and looking into whether we find tektites in there. And so what I've done is I've sampled 6 or 8 of those localities, and I am yet to go through them. The problem is I'm not really good with all of this went into space kind of rocks. I'm more with the fossils. I recognize bone better than I do these. Right. So I keep finding things that I can't explain, and then I show them the geophysicists, and they can't explain them either. So I may have a similar location with a Triceratops in it, but stay tuned for that.
1: How big is the Tanis site?
2: I heard that.
1: How big is the Tanis site? Is it was it a valley that was a mile long, or is the excavation only 400 meters by 400 meters or 100 meters? Or?
0: No, I would... Okay, this is by memory because it's been 9 years.
1: Yeah, just approximately.
0: And I mean, I didn't walk edge to edge, so this is an estimate. I would say it's half a tennis field, tennis court, like half the size of that. It's not that small, but it's also not massive.
1: Incredible.
2: Shall I ask?
1: Before you ask your question, is there anything you wanted to say that we haven't touched on?
0: So we know I had some bad experience. I want to say some really nice things about North Dakota.
2: Okay.
0: I nowadays, since 2023, I work with Clint Boyd and the amazing team at the Heritage Center of the NDGS, so in Bismarck, North Dakota. And that I got pretty scared away from North Dakota from my first experience. So being able to come back with people that are so much fun, such hard workers, and, you know, that will literally tell you, we haven't been out there in a decade, but all right, if you want to go there, we'll go.
1: Great.
0: Yeah, that was amazing to work with. So it really restored my faith in humanity. Most of us paleontologists are amazing people.
1: Ray, do you have a wonderfully poised question for our exquisite vertebrate paleontologist?
2: I have crafted a brand new question. I do indeed, Dave. I do indeed. Melanie, if you could travel back to a perfect prehistoric time and behold a scene you think sublime, what view of paleo nature, red in tooth and claw, would you hold in a state of suspended awe? The caveat is that you have only one peek of this ancient setting that you seek. Melanie, what do you want to see if you could time travel? Back.
0: Ooh. Oh. That is a really tough one, because you have to... Oh. Okay.
1: Of all the epochs, eras, and ages, of all the creatures, big and small.
0: I'm gonna deviate from my study subject and go for
2: the one
0: I wanted to study, but the guy I met studying it became my partner, and we didn't want to have a conflict of interest, so I dropped the entire idea.
1: And that was
0: I want to be in Solnhofen.
1: Oh, that's a Lagerstätten?
0: 150 million years ago. Yeah, and I want to see how Archaeopteryx flew.
2: Wow. Why do you want to see how Archaeopteryx flew?
1: Because it's a question,
0: I've always wondered.
1: It's got four flappers.
0: And it's an ongoing...
2: Was it a glider?
0: I mean, there were no trees. There's no evidence of any tree fossils around. They also didn't have the morphology to climb very well.
1: Oh, that doesn't mean there weren't any trees. There could have been a forest in the next mountain. Conifers existed 150 million years ago.
0: But this was a lagoonal region. There were no mountains either.
1: Yeah, but the T-Rex that was the float bloat out in the middle of the ocean wasn't swimming. He died and floated there.
0: But we're talking about when Europe was a chain of tiny islands in a shallow sea.
2: Hmm.
0: So there was no tall topography. There was nothing to climb.
1: Well, a rock.
2: Well, I thought for sure you'd say you wanted to see that asteroid in the sky, the incoming. Get out of the way.
0: But that's the thing. How much more would that tell me?
1: Yeah.
0: I think in terms of if I wanted to see anything, would have been exactly the moment of the impact. And I mean, I'd be literally blown away. So I don't really see that succeeding.
2: Yeah, yeah.
0: So you have a point. I would be interested in that, but I think in terms of what I could learn and what I would want to see, that would be Archaeopteryx.
2: Does your partner have something to do with Solnhofen?
0: Yeah. He did his PhD on Archaeopteryx and Nothosaurus, actually. We met in the Winterswijk quarry the first year I was there. Yeah. He says he had the ski teacher effect. I'm not sure, but we're still together after almost 12 years. So,
2: and he's a rock and roll musician as well. He's the bass player.
0: Like absolutely, yeah. And he studied Archaeopteryx with the synchrotron, so at the ISRF in France, so with X-rays, and he pretty much found out that Archaeopteryx flew, not well, pretty much like a pheasant. So if you chased it hard enough, it would flap effectively enough to like get away from you.
2: Hmm.
0: But it would not be a charming, good flyer.
1: Jingmei O'Connor has a similar fossil.
0: I know, the recent, but Jingmei, that's recent, yeah. We met Jingmei at some SVPs. Dennis, I think they did exchange some information sometime in the past. But he's the conservator at the Natural History Museum here now. So he's not doing that much research anymore.
1: Sure. Well, that's a great time travel destination.
2: David, do you have a bigger question, a big thoughtful question to put?
1: Yeah, it is, actually. I read a wonderful interview with you where the interviewer asked you about that there are people who say that paleontology doesn't do any good for humanity because it's just a for-fun science. And I loved your answer. And would you mind repeating it for our paleo?
0: Oh my God, I don't remember by heart what I said then.
1: Well, you don't have to, but basically, why is paleontology not just a for fun science?
0: So the thing about the fields that people don't really directly see the effects of, they will compare it immediately to something like cancer research or something that is immediately functional to society. And you need to let that go when it comes to the STEM fields, so the real curiosity-based sciences, because we are the fields that are prone to serendipity. We are the ones to find out that cancer outdates humans by hundreds of millions of years. So it's not a new human invention. We didn't do that to us. We are fish with legs. And if we want to understand how it is that we are the way that we are, then we need to understand our ancestry, which means we need to study those that came before us, why some went extinct and others didn't. And also, if we want to know how our group became so resilient, but at the moment so vulnerable, we need to learn from our past, which means we need to learn from our fossils and we need to learn from past extinctions to prevent the next one.
2: I think that's beautifully said.
1: Perfectly brilliant.
0: Thanks.
2: I like what you say, curiosity and open to serendipity, because I think that's what artists are.
0: Yeah.
2: Because that's where the arts and sciences overlap, the curiosity, just, wanting to know
0: about
2: the earth.
0: And then the strongest thing that paleontology has, I think paleontology has it, archaeology also has this. It's the storytelling property of our field. Once we make a discovery, we can take people back there. We can give them the feeling that they know why things happen and that they better understand themselves. And if you consider it, this may seem strong, but I was not raised religious. But to me, this is bigger than religion. This is fundamental. This is life on Earth and how it evolved. And that's why I care so much.
2: Well, I think it's important that we realize who we are and what we are.
1: And how we got here.
2: I'm always saying that we are fish with legs now, like what? And that stops people. Let me tell you a little story about that. But I also think it's highly relevant to know what happens to the planet when a big rock from outer space hits and pretty much puts the whole thing to rest. And to know that volcanoes, when they go off for millions of years or tens of thousands of years, everything suffers. So Earth ignorance is prevalent, and we should know as Earthlings where we are.
0: I mean, we take the ground under our feet for granted, and then we wonder why things fall apart. This is stuff we need to know. It's highly relevant.
1: I loved the connection between the Deccan Traps, the Indian volcanism that some people say caused the end of the Cretaceous.
0: I don't disagree with them. So that's one of the reasons I'm focused on terrestrial animals.
1: Yeah.
0: It wouldn't surprise me if there is a significant difference in how the marine and the terrestrial extinctions went. The marine ecosystem, just think of the Permian mass extinction. The marine ecosystem is so much more sensitive to volcanism. And the terrestrial, I mean, it's exposed. So it's so much more sensitive to a meteorite impact or an asteroid impact. So it wouldn't surprise me if there is a distinct difference between them. But I'll first focus on the terrestrial, but I need some projects for later. I can't run out of them within 4 years.
1: Well, we look forward to your next research. And this has been so much fun and enlightening, Melanie, really.
0: It's such an honor that you asked me. I've always wondered if I could ever come on. So I'm so excited.
2: Well, yeah, I've heard a lot about you over the years, and I've been dying to meet you too here virtually, and hope that we can actually cross paths in reality at some point. So
0: I will, because I have my grant. I will attend an SVP again in the future.
1: Great.
2: Okay, so we're going to be at this next one, but we'll maybe see the one after that.
0: I hope to attend the one after that. I have funding again, so
2: maybe we'll see you in North Dakota or in Australia. But anyways, thank you so much for being on the show.
0: Thank you, Melanie, for having me,
1: fellow paleo nerd.
0: Absolutely.
1: What a great discovery!
3: Yeah, she was really cool.
1: I think what really does it for me is pinning down the season of something so long ago. It just makes it more real. Do you understand what I mean?
3: Yeah. No, it's a tangible.
1: Tangible.
3: It's like, yeah. It's relevant. It's, you feel like you're there. And it's so wonderful that it was the fish. The fish will tell us. So,
1: I'm going to ask you, Ray.
3: Yeah.
1: How does that make you feel? Being a fish lover, aficionado.
3: Oh, so what
1: you're
3: did there.
1: Aficionado.
3: I'm an aficionado.
1: How does it make you feel that the fish gave away that secret?
3: I think it's pretty cool because, I'm a fish nerd, and I was so delighted that she kept saying that we are fish with legs, and we are fish with legs.
1: Yeah.
3: Because of her just exacting science connections that were made. That it was the springtime, and it was these, paddlefish.
1: And studying 66-million-year-old fish, their eating habits, how vibrant they were during the seasons determined when they died. 66 million years ago, fish?
3: Yep.
1: It's astounding.
3: Pretty much those same fish, sturgeons and paddlefish, are still with us, these ancient fish. But that's why I brought it on.
1: Now, paddlefish, that's not like a sawfish. A sawfish has that big snout with the
3: sawfish
1: teeth coming
3: are
1: out.
3: True
1: looks like
3: sharks.
1: Really
3: they're
1: you.
3: Basically sharks. Sawfish are chondrichthyes.
1: Sawfish are. So what is a paddlefish? Has a big
3: paddlefish
1: snout?
3: Is an ancient member of the bony fish, but it's got a big schnoz.
1: A flat one?
3: It's pretty fat. Yeah, it's not like a...
1: I'll have a link to it on this episode.
3: Yeah, it's probably used for electroreception and...
1: Okay, so they feel they can sense prey, or is it for raking the mud?
3: Sensing prey and inhaling stuff here and there, and rooting around and finding stuff with that big sensitive schnoz. I have a sensitive schnoz too, Dave. So it leads me places.
1: I do too.
3: But
1: you know what would be great? Let's find one of those sturgeon paddlefish. Are they of the similar family of paddlefish and sturgeon? They're bony fishes, but.
3: Yeah, they're both ancient. They were their lineage goes way back to the Cretaceous.
1: And they're still alive today.
3: And
1: let's find someone who studies the ancient sturgeons and the ancient paddlefish.
3: Oh well, I know a lot of those people, Dave.
1: Do you?
3: Oh,
1: well, let's get put a man right on that, would you?
3: Okay.
1: All right.
3: Yeah.
1: Another great episode. Thank you for your impressive notes. You really gave me so much to study and look into. I appreciate that. All right, Ray.
3: Peace out, dude.
1: Goodbye from Ojai, California, where it's triple digits.
3: And it's maybe our last 70-degree day here in lovely Ketchikan by the sea. So I'm going to head to the beach this afternoon. So anyways, over and out. Peace, dude.
1: All right, put on your North Face parka.
3: Yeah.
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